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5: A deadlocked jury. I'm Lisa Lacerra, Fox News, and a mistrial declared in the Lindsey Clancy trial in Massachusetts.
6: This jury sent a final note saying that, quote, with a heavy heart, they could not reach a unanimous decision in deciding whether or not Lindsey Clancy was criminally responsible for killing her three children. After court, District Attorney Tim Cruz said the trial was not about the mental health care system. It was about Clancy's three children, Cora, Dawson, and Callan.
5: Fox's Brian Yenis in Plymouth. Clancy's attorney Kevin Reddington had filed a last-minute appeal to the state Supreme Court claiming one juror was not following the law when it came to reasonable doubt, but was unsuccessful. He thanked the other members of the jury for their service.
7: And you could see how defeated they were sitting there. And I got a funny feeling that they would have gone on for another week if they had to. So I hope that guy can sleep well at night.
5: Prosecutor has not said if they will attempt to retry the case. A federal judge has extended the block against the Postal Service implementing President Trump's executive order seeking to limit mail-in voting during the midterms until September 10th. The Trump administration has already appealed the temporary restraining order. This latest order will also likely be appealed. Despite rising gas and flight prices, Americans aren't letting that affect them this Labor Day weekend.
8: Through Monday, the TSA expects to screen 10.1 million passengers, just short of last year's busier than usual Labor Day weekend, which reached nearly 10.4 million. If you're driving, you can expect to pay about 94 cents more per gallon than you would have the Friday before Labor Day last year.
5: Fox's Jonathan Sarri. AAA is predicting a slight increase in highway traffic compared to last year, with just over 39 million Americans traveling by car for the holiday weekend. 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
6: 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And we tell stories about everything here on this show, including your stories. 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They're some of our favorites. And now joining us is Drew Newman, the great-grandson of the founder of the oldest family-owned premium cigar company in the United States, to tell us the story of cigars in America. Here's Drew with the story.
7: Most people don't realize that the United States has a rich cigar tradition that dates back to the 1600s. The first crop of cigar tobacco was planted in the Virginia colony in 1612. And at the time of our American independence, every colony grew tobacco, and many of our founding fathers, such as George Washington and Thomas Jefferson, were tobacco farmers. 100 years ago, Tampa was the cigar capital of the world. Tampa was known as Cigar City. And there were 150 large cigar factories just like ours here in Tampa that made more than 500 million cigars by hand each year, just in Tampa. To give you some comparison, today there are approximately 300 million premium handmade cigars sold in the United States each year that are made in Central America and the Caribbean. But 100 years ago, 1.5 times that amount was made just inside the city limits of Tampa. But in the 60s, 70s, 80s, and 90s, many of these factories here in Tampa closed. And one by one, they moved their production overseas to developing countries, primarily because the way we make cigars, it's so labor intensive that the labor savings of having overseas productions really help them lower their cost and be more efficient. And so one by one, we realized as the other factories were closing that suddenly my family and I had the last cigar factory left in the cigar city of Tampa. And we're very proud to be here, very proud to continue the American cigar tradition. But doing so is at an added cost. Labor is more expensive, materials are more expensive, but we think it's worth it to keep the American cigar-making tradition alive. cigars today just like my great-grandfather did 100 years ago. The process hasn't changed one bit. It's slow, it's labor-intensive, and because we are dealing with nature, every single cigar is different. Generally speaking, it takes about 3 years and 300 pairs of hands to handcraft a single cigar. The process starts in the farms. Beautiful farms that are here in the United States are in Connecticut, Pennsylvania, and here in Florida as well, that grow beautiful cigar tobacco the same way for generations. Farmers plant the seeds in a greenhouse and then transplant them into the field. And after about 60 days, the plants grow tall and thick and beautiful and green and lush. And each leaf is picked off of those plants and hung in a barn where the tobacco naturally wilts. It dries out, it loses its humidity, it crumples up a bit. And then from that point, the tobacco is taken down leaf by leaf, put into bales, and then sent to be fermented naturally. And all we're doing with these natural leaves that are of tobacco that are grown is simply putting them into piles. We put them into big piles of about 1,000 pounds each and add a little bit of water. And Mother Nature combines the water with the tobacco and the leaves get warm. And as they get warm, the natural ammonia in the leaves releases from the tobacco, and what's left is the beautiful aroma and taste of natural tobacco leaves. That process of natural fermentation is slow. It takes roughly 8 months of simply letting the leaves sit in the pile, turning the pile every 8 days so they have an even fermentation. And then finally, we get to have leaves that are thin, that are silky, that are smooth, that are beautiful, that we can then gently roll into cigars. The cigar rolling process is really interesting. I like to compare it to wine because we make cigars just like the great winemakers make blends of red wine. What we do as cigar makers is we take different leaves grown on different plants in different farms in different years, and we blend them together to create unique and different tastes. Then a single tobacco plant grown on a farm, you can have 40, 50, 60 different grades of tobacco because some leaves are longer, some are shorter, some are thicker, some are thinner. The leaves near the top of the plant get more sun, so they have more nutrients, so they taste stronger. The leaves at the bottom are thinner and have fewer nutrients, and they burn better. And so it's our job as cigar makers to understand these natural variations in leaves that are grown, blend them together, harness this natural variation, and create unique blends that consumers like. None of this is written down. There's no school for cigar making. There are no rule books. It's simply a tradition that's been passed down from generation to generation to generation that we are working very hard to maintain.
6: And great job, as always, by Joey, bringing us that story and the production. Superb, as always, and a special thanks to Drew Newman, whose great-grandfather was the founder of the oldest family-owned cigar company in the United States. By the way, be sure to visit the J.C. Newman factory, El Rollo, with your family. That's in the Tampa region if you're ever in the area vacationing, or, heck, you're on your way to Disney and you're passing through. They have some great exhibits and loads of activities for your family to enjoy. The story of American cigars as told to us by Drew Newman, the great-grandson of the oldest cigar maker in the country, here on Our American Story.

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0: This is Lee Habib, and this is Our American Stories. As a child, a devastating illness left Victoria Arlen trapped inside her own body for years. Doctors believed she would never recover, and no one knew Victoria herself was still in there, listening, thinking, and hoping. That same little girl would go on to become a gold medalist, a world record holder, and even a semifinalist on Dancing with the Stars. Here's Victoria Arlen with her story.
9: Life was great. I mean, life was, I know the word normal is such an elusive thing, but it really was. I mean, I had the most incredible childhood. I have an awesome family, and I'm one of triplets, so there was never a dull moment. It was great. I mean, I was the kid that never got sick, never had any health challenges or anything. So I had high hopes for what I wanted to be and what I wanted to do. And I was the only girl of four. So it was all about, you know, just keeping up with my brothers, and sports were definitely a huge part of my life. I was just a very energetic human. I loved just being outside. I loved playing. I loved like training and working towards something. So I was the type of kid, I would wake up and just go. And then my mom would be trying to put us all to bed. And I was like, but we got to do all these things. And she goes, well, we'll do them tomorrow. So just always on the move type of kid with way bigger goals than a normal, you know, at five, I was telling my mom I was going to be a gold medalist. And she's like, okay, like an Olympian. And I also come from a family that they if you have a big dream, they're like, go for it, work hard at it. So that was me. I mean, I was a very overachieving, hyperactive kid, but then it all kind of changed. I started every other week just getting different things. I would get the flu. I got pneumonia. I developed asthma. It was like my immune system just can't seem to keep up or have any fight in it because it was every other week something was happening. And then they were just watching all my fine motor skills start to go. And I'm pretty stubborn, so I don't like to be told I can't do something, or if I can't do it, I try to figure it out. So they were watching me try to hold myself up. They were watching me try to grab something, and it was basically like someone was just shutting the switches off. Being the age I was at, there was more assumptions than not that I was doing it for attention. So the top children's hospital in Boston just told my parents I need to go see a psychologist. My mom was like, you can't, how is she doing this for attention? She's asking me when she can go back to school. She's asking me if she'll make it in time for her dance recital. Like, I was asking all the time. And also my mom's like, I'm not here to try to tell you my kid is perfect, but she's like, she's a very secure kid. She has known her place in this world since she was 5 years old. When a hospital like that labels you a psychiatric patient, that's, I guess, apparently a title that puts like a target on your back to not getting treatment or respect or even doctors taking you seriously. My mom's like, her foot is dragging. She has no reflexes left in her legs. Like, this is not normal. And also, how does a child fake this? All the fine motor skills started to go down. And my mom was going to these doctors and saying, learn from her. Like, something is wrong. And they doubled down on trying to snap me out of it and berate me. And I think abuse is a tame word. They pretty much just torture me. I won't get into too much specifics just because I don't want to traumatize your listeners. But they were just trying to convince my parents I was crazy. And they tricked my parents and told my parents, you can't take her home. Cause I was at that point, my mom's like, it was failure to thrive. Like, you couldn't swallow anymore. We didn't have a way to give you nourishment. And so they basically said, well, you can't take her home, but we have this special care facility that would give her rehab and pain management. And, you know, we can get her better. So my parents were desperate. They were like, okay. And, you know, my mom said it was the one time she didn't listen to her gut and didn't listen to God yelling no. It was actually an unmarked psych ward that they essentially tricked my parents into locking me in. And as soon as they closed the doors, when for 10 straight days I was tortured day and night with them trying to snap me out of it. And by snapping me out of it, they thought that just absolute physical and emotional torture would suffice. It's scary enough to be like, I can't feel my feet anymore and I can't get out of bed. And then no one's believing me and I'm a kid, so I don't know any better. But my nerves were dying off. My brain was swelling. My spine was being obliterated. And that was the first time I thought about suicide. I kept trying to see if there was a window I could jump out of, and I couldn't move at the time. And I remember I was in this room and there was bolted down windows and there was a back alley. And I just remember thinking, if I can just jump, it's going to be way better than what I'm dealing with 20 hours a day, if not more. And it was scary enough that my body was shutting down. But what was even scarier was the fact that I was being tortured and I couldn't defend myself, and how I didn't know humans could be so cruel. I didn't know doctors and nurses that are meant to help you, or a facility that's supposed to be the best in the world, could be hell on earth. My heart had just been completely shattered and my innocence completely taken away from me. By the time my mom got to me, I was about 60 pounds, maybe less, and I was My mom was like, you were seizing because your body was in such distress. And my family rescued me, so they had to get lawyers involved. They basically tricked the hospital that I was being transferred, and she's like, so we rescued you. And she goes, I never had seen a corpse before. And she goes, when we walked into the room, when we could finally get to you, you were just this corpse. During that time, they essentially accelerated the process of my brain and spine just absolutely being catastrophic destruction happening. And so in April of 2006, I was 11. I woke up with a really bad pain on my right side, and my life was never the same. My mom was like, the last thing you said was your head was being crushed, your head was being crushed, which we learned was my brain was swelling. I was screaming. My mom was like, you were visibly shaking, like, and we were rushing to the hospital. And then by the time we got there, the life just left your eyes. You were gone. You know, when you talk in your head, you sound like you. So I thought I was talking, and I was a little off out of it. And I'm laying there, and I'm thinking I'm talking. I'm like, oh, why can't I move? Like, why do I feel so stuck? Where is everyone? Why is no one? I'm asking, like, what's going on? And then I realized very quickly that they didn't know I was there. I was in this locked-in state. So it's a vegetative state. So the doctors thought I couldn't hear, couldn't see, wasn't there. Like, they were literally telling my parents, people don't survive this. If they do, she's not coming back the way you think she is, or even remotely close to who she once was. So they were like, either plan a funeral or put her away. My family's like, no, we are, whatever time we have with her, we're going to give her a beautiful life. And they didn't even realize that I was aware the whole time. So for 4 years, I'm fighting a very hard and long fight, but it was those moments where it was just kind of realizing, like, I can't at least, you know, go down without a fight. And I watched my family not give up. And so I was like, who am I to give up? I mean, plenty of the doctors were saying, you know, this kid's a goner, but my family didn't believe that. So as long as they were believing and fighting for me, I could keep fighting too.
0: And you've been listening to Victoria Arlen tell her own story. One of three triplets, she never got sick in her early life. Energetic would be the word she described best, and competitive. As she said, she woke up ready to go. And then suddenly her immune system is challenged. Her motor skills start to wane. She felt like someone was, quote, shutting the switches off. The hospital, well, they came to the conclusion it was all in her head. The next thing you know, it's the psych ward, and then worse. It was unimaginable that doctors could treat her as she was being treated. And it was that rare time her mom didn't listen to her gut. When she finally came in to intervene, her daughter was a corpse, 60 pounds, 11 years old. Their hope gave her hope. Their fighting gave her the fight. When we come back, more of the story of Victoria Arlen here on Our American Stories.

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0: And Victoria Arlen's story. When we last left off, she'd just fallen into a vegetative state after suffering severe brain swelling. But what no one else knew, 11-year-old Victoria was still fully alert and aware of everything happening around her. Let's return to the story.
13: It was a lot. It was heavy. I mean, I know we say tomorrow isn't guaranteed, but my tomorrow was almost guaranteed to not come. So I think every day I woke up, I was just like, still here, you know. And for me, it became a game. Because I was a kid, you know, it became a game of the goner's still here. I had this one moment where, you know, my nose itched and I realized I couldn't scratch my nose. And then I very quickly was like, I could go down this path of all the things that I can't do, or I can get excited for the day I get to scratch my nose. And I started looking at the world like that, that every day I woke up, as bad as it was, as hard as it was, I'm still here. I've got a family that loves me. You know, my mom's painted my nails. And what was crazy is my mom started her day that way too. She would literally wake up and declare her thanks to God for a home, for a hospital, for a bed, for the fact that she can take care of me. We have running water. My mom's like, sometimes it was just the fact that we had a roof over our head. So her gratitude was then reflecting my gratitude. So we were both doing the same thing, just obviously weren't communicating with it. And so, but it was heavy. I mean, it was really hard. I think day in and day out, you know, for me, it was trying to fight another day to, you know, be able to tell my family I love them. And for her, it was my mom was just trying to fight to, you know, keep me alive and find answers or find help. But for doctors, I mean, they just were, I mean, I can't tell you how many doctors behind my parents' back would say things along the lines, including this direct quote, "Can you believe this kid's parents think that she's going to make it? We all know this kid's a goner." I mean, I'll be honest with you. There weren't a lot of, I think there was moments where I was trying to have hope, but I think there were so many times where circumstances, people were essentially canceling that out. So many people were trying to discount, you know, what God would be capable of. My mom, she's like, we had hope for so long and believed that you were there, but we didn't know for sure. And so for those 4 years, I mean, I think initially I had a lot of optimism and hope, and I was like, all right, I have this obituary, but I'm going to write my bucket list too. My, like, if I survive list. Closing in on the 4 year mark, it got really hard too, because, there was several moments where things were happening and going on and abuse was occurring that I couldn't say anything. And I think that's when I was really trying to fight even to just be seen. And I always say it's like your darkest moments come before the sunrise and before the sun shines. And my darkest moment came where a nurse was choking me. She had her hands around my neck. It was the middle of the night. And she was trying to just basically, you know, in her words, make it happen quicker. And she's choking me. And I think in that moment, it really hit me of how helpless I really am and how I can't even fight back. This is how I'm going. Like, this is a crazy, you know, end to it. And then in the very last minute, as I was losing consciousness, she let go and ran out the room. I was gasping for air. I was confused. I was ready to just, you know, okay, fine, let's end this. But then in that moment, I was like, enough is enough. And that's when I made a promise with God. And I was like, I can't do this anymore. So if you need me, take me. And if you don't, just please give me back my life. Give me back my voice. Give me another chance to make a difference in this world. And if you do give me back my voice, I won't waste a single moment. There was such a peace that came over me after I prayed that prayer. And I could just, I was aware that I wasn't alone. And, you know, the Bible talks about the peace that surpasses understanding. And I can't tell you how peaceful, despite the chaos, I was in that state, and that couldn't be from anyone else other than God's love and God looking out for me. And then he just kept showing up. Like, the way God kept showing up in our life, in my family's life, in the people and the prayers. And my mom, you know, she's like, since you were a little girl, I've always been able to tell, you have these big brown eyes. I've always been able to tell what you were thinking. And for 4 years, I kept searching and I kept searching for her and I kept believing. And then I get the ability to blink. In that moment, she saw me and she saw me tracking her, and she walks up to me. And what's so fascinating is before she asked me, you know, if I could hear her blink twice, she hesitated. And I asked her later on, you know, why did you hesitate? And she says, because sometimes it's scary to have hope. And faith is really a lot about what you can't see, but what you have to believe. And sometimes it's scary when you're on the verge of that cliff and you're about to take that leap. And she's like, and I had to remember that God would either have a net for me or wings to catch me. And so she asks me, and she just, you know, she's like, I just decided, if not now, when? And so she said, if you can hear me blink twice. Right away, my mom called my dad and said, she's here. She's been in here this whole time. And then my brothers were thrilled. And my brothers are like the coolest people, because you hear these stories when one child gets sick, all the other ones act out, and they didn't. They just stepped up and they just met me where I was through every phase. Even when I was in my vegetative state, I used to tuck my socks in when I went to bed at night. And I used to have a very specific, you know, blanket here, stuffed animal here. And every night the boys would come in with my mom and like tuck me in and make sure that blankie was here, you know, stuffy was here. And then William always tucked my socks in, to the point where he would call my mom when we were in the hospital and be like, did you tuck her socks in? Like, make sure her socks are tucked in. And so when I was recovering and when I was coming out of it, like, they just found ways to communicate with me, you know, okay, let's get her a communication board. Okay, she has one finger working. Let's see if she can flip someone off. Like, it was just very much, they just met me where I was. And then when I was trying to figure out to hold my head up, they would help me with that. Like, they just, my whole family just rallied and said, we're just happy you're here, let alone what you can or can't do. Like, we'll figure it out. And then after that, my mom started asking me all these yes and no questions. Have you been here? And then she's like, are they treating you okay? Because she had some suspicions. And then I answered, no, they weren't treating me right. And so she then started speaking back and saying, no, I don't need to leave her. I can stay with her 24/7. And from there, it was learning how to talk, learning how to sit up, learning how to hold my head up, learning how to just function in a wheelchair. And but then just it, like, life went on, right? And so I'm still trying to figure out how to navigate high school when I didn't even go to middle school. And so it just became this crazy roller coaster ride that I don't think I was properly strapped in for. And, you know, I'm given this hero cape of this miraculous story, and I didn't know where I fit in. And then all of a sudden I had to go be this hero to everyone. I had to achieve the next thing and the next thing and the next thing. And the world has gone on for 4 years. I wasn't the same person, you know, medically or physically. I was in a wheelchair, but also psychologically, I had just gone through 4 years of so much trauma that how do I live this normal life? I had prepared to die for 4 years. I hadn't prepared to live.
0: And you've been listening to Victoria Arlen. She had to flip the script in her head to keep herself going and search for things to be grateful for. That line that really hit me, the goner is still here. She joked about herself and to herself. And there was the mom with that same gratitude. She's still here. I can still paint her nails, looking for those little pieces of gratitude to get through the day and get past the hard stuff. And then that line, can you believe these kids' parents think she'll make it? What a thing to hear from the doctors who you think are taking care of you. When we come back, the story of Victoria Arlen continues here on Our American Stories.
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0: We continue with Our American Stories and to Victoria Arlen's story. After 4 years trapped inside her own body, Victoria had done what doctors thought was impossible. She'd come back. But coming back also meant stepping into a world that had moved on without her. What came next would take her to places she never could have imagined. Here again is Victoria with the rest of her story.
13: Coming out of it was such a a weird culture shock on many levels, right? Like Facebook existed, Justin Bieber existed. I mean, don't even get me started on touchscreen. So it was there was a culture shock, but there was also just this, I don't know where I stand. I don't know where my place is. I wasn't allowed to fall apart because all of a sudden I had to play catch up and I had to go prove the doctors wrong. And I had to go, you know, they said I'd never be a functioning member of society. Well, I'll show you. And so in the midst of playing catch up, I actually just didn't know how to stop and didn't know how to actually go, wait, am I okay? Is this was not normal what I went through. Next thing you know, 2 years later, I'm winning this gold medal, and then my story gets shared without my permission. So then all of a sudden, you know, my trauma is being glorified on a very big stage. And then it went into, my mom opened up Project Walk, this incredible facility that just gave me a chance to get healthy and get stronger. And then in the middle of that, I get into broadcasting. And then I learned to walk after 10 years of being in a wheelchair. And then a year later, I get asked to do Dancing with the Stars. And my family's like, you just learned how to walk. And I was like, yeah, we'll figure it out. As much as all those things were great and awesome, a big battle that I was facing behind the scenes was that all these accomplishments were essentially anesthetizing the trauma and all the things that I knew God had been nudging me to, you know, take care of myself. But sometimes you get so caught up in filling everyone else's cup that you forget to fill yours. So all these things I was doing was great and it was exciting. And then other people were excited. And then I'm going on stage and people are making a lot of money off of my story. But no one had cared to ask, hey, have you addressed what just happened? And me not really having a choice but to continue to keep defying odds and keep doing that, but at the expense of me just hitting an absolute breaking point where, you know, I didn't think I could have a bad day. I didn't think I could. I think I felt guilty for feeling the way I was feeling. And then I just didn't have time to breathe. And then that was just kind of in the midst of such success, I was also struggling so badly. And it was like, I just didn't know that it was okay to not be okay until I just hit an absolute breaking point. When I was really struggling in my 20s, I would say to my mom, I had more peace in a vegetative state than I do right now. And I don't understand it. And I think I was, you know, running from my faith a little bit. I was struggling so badly. And so I didn't know what anxiety and depression was. It wasn't something that we were talking about. And it's like, I'm fine. And also being a kid that was told that you were doing it in your head and, you know, you're crazy. I had this guard up of I'm not crazy. You know, so I never talked about how I felt or what my feelings were because I was like, I'm not crazy. I was just having 3 to 4 panic attacks a day. I was so anxious. I was barely sleeping. I couldn't eat. But all I could do was show up to work, right? I could be on TV, I could be this character, and I could show up on stage and do all these things because it looked like I had so much going for me. And then I got to a point where one night I just hit this absolute breaking point and I tried to take my own life. I was literally like, I'm done and I'm ending this now and I can't keep going like this. And I didn't even know how to pray at that point. I was so broken and I was such a shell of a human. And I didn't necessarily have the best people around me other than my family. But even then I was trying to shield them that everything was okay. So I just got to this point where I was like, I can't do this anymore. I went to leave my mom a message because my hands were shaking too badly to write a note. And I called her to leave her a message. I was like, it's 3 a.m. She's not gonna pick up the phone. On the second to last ring, she picks up the phone. And I just said to her, I was like, I can't do this anymore. I can't do this anymore. I don't want to do this anymore. I can't be this character people want me to be. And I feel like I've let God down. I feel like I've let my family down. I feel like I've let everyone down. And I think it would just be easier if I just closed this book. And she just listened and she said, it's okay to not be okay. And I was like, it is? No, it's not. And she just spoke life into me, but met me where I was. It was just, she was so calm. And she goes, was I scared? Absolutely. She goes, but I could feel God just guiding me and speaking with you. And she's like, and I could tell your spirit was just so broken. You didn't need me to preach. You needed me to just pray and just be with you in this moment. And then she stayed with me till the sun came up. She drove 3 hours down and she found me, and I was just like on the floor, and she just sat with me, and she just said, she's like, okay. She goes, we got this. She goes, I'm in. And I was like, I'm drowning. And she goes, wow, thank goodness I know how to swim. We met with a trauma therapist. I started just addressing what had happened and started taking care of the little girl who had been so torn apart. And then I started healing. Like, I started actually dealing with the trauma. And I was so afraid. I was so afraid to go back there, but I was in turn suffocating myself by not letting it out. And so started just getting help and finding my faith again and finding peace again, but actual peace, and realizing you can actually smile that's genuine, not from a place that's hiding your pain. After that was when I started just speaking to people around me of, I'm like, how many other people are hiding in plain sight and struggling like I was, or on the verge of jumping off a cliff? And I just started realizing how many other people are struggling. And so then I kept trying to look for resources, and I kept trying to look for help to be able to give to other people, because not everyone can find a therapist like I found, or have a mom that's going to pick up the phone at 3 a.m. or have anyone that's going to pick up the phone at 3 a.m. And so I knew there was a purpose for the pain that I had gone through. And just the fact that some people don't even have a wheelchair or a ramp to get in and out of their home just horrified me. And so my mom and I were like, we need to do something about this. And so we created our Victory Scholarship Program. And we're just a quality of life organization that provides resources, equipment, care to individuals with mobility challenges. So whether that's nursing care hours, adaptive equipment, home modifications, car modifications, whatever it is that is your victory and that will help you improve your quality of life. We always joke there's no manual for, you know, this world. And we provide that and to the best of our ability, just support for people. Because I think when you go through something so catastrophic, like my family, you just feel so alone. And so this foundation is kind of that hand that's saying, hey, we see you and we want to help you. And let's turn our pain into a purpose and help someone else do the same. I had to go back to, you know, 11, 12, 13, 14, 15-year-old Victoria and say, hey, girl, like, it's going to be okay, and we're going to be okay, too. And you don't have to keep running. I had to find forgiveness, and I had to, you know, I lived by the verse of forgive them for they know not what they do. There is cruelty out there, and there was this little girl whose innocence was ripped away and who was tortured, and it was something that forever altered my life. It took almost 2 decades to really address that. And, you know, we had some of the best lawyers in the country come to my parents and say, this is insane. Like, you have literally this signed, sealed, delivered case of malpractice and abuse and all of that. And I stopped it. I went to my parents. I was like, I don't want their blood money, and I don't want, you know, I don't want them denying what they did. And also, there's no number in the world that's going to give back what they took away from me. And what's going to is finding forgiveness. Sometimes, you know, the plan for redemption, if you will, is being the bigger person, is being the person that actually does something about it. I've never been comfortable with the whole fame and notoriety thing, but if it helps one person, then that's worth it. That's what makes that view that I fought so hard for definitely worth it. Throughout all of this, my entire family found God, and really didn't have anyone else left. And my mom would say, you know, you went on this crazy journey. She goes, but I really got to know God through it. And even to this day, I laugh because I have had doctors all over the country where I've seen. There have been some that were maybe not believers. And then they look at my medical chart, they look at the diagnosis, and then they look at the person standing in front of them. And I'm like, well, it's a Jesus thing. So I said, we can just blame Jesus. How about that?
0: And a terrific job on the production, editing, and storytelling by our own Madison Derricott. And a special thanks to Victoria Arlen for sharing her remarkable journey. Her book is The View Is Worth It. Go to Amazon or The Usual Suspects wherever you buy your books. She tried to take her own life. That's how bad things got. As she was competing and doing what she was supposed to do, she hadn't addressed that trauma of hers. Then that call with her mom, finding the therapist, finding room for prayer, finding room for faith again. A remarkable story of Christian courage and sacrifice here on Our American Stories.
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15: The trial is over. I'm Lisa Lacera, Fox News. The jury deadlocked in the Lindsey Clancy case with the judge declaring a mistrial this afternoon.
16: After 40 hours of deliberations over 6.5 days, this jury delivered a final note saying that with a heavy heart, they could not reach a unanimous decision as to whether Lindsey Clancy was criminally responsible for killing her three children. Clancy's attorney, Kevin Reddington, filed an emergency appeal to the state's Supreme Judicial Court to try to stop today's mistrial declaration. It was denied. Reddington claimed the judge should have investigated and replaced a lone male juror who Reddington says was identified in a jury note as someone who had doubt but refused to follow the law on reasonable doubt. Reddington said the jury was split 11-1 in favor of acquitting Clancy.
15: Fox's Brian Yenis in Plymouth. The prosecution has not said yet if they will retry Clancy. The U.S., Britain, France, and Germany have drafted a resolution for the board of the U.N. nuclear watchdog that would refer Iran to the U.N. Security Council for failure to comply with obligations to declare all its nuclear material and allow inspections. The FBI is investigating a massive data breach that's exposed millions of driver's licenses to identity theft and scams on the dark web.
17: A hacker linked to identity theft that calls itself Nexus claims to have more than 153 million driver's licenses from people in the U.S. and Canada, along with millions of other identity documents. The data may have been stolen from idscan.net, a Louisiana-based identity verification.

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28: Well, we could to cover this from all angles. If you want the expert analysis also from Greg Jarrett that I got yesterday while filling in for my friend Sean Hannity, that's over on YouTube as well. Just go to joepags.com/YouTube. This video, the entire thing, 30-some-odd minutes with Nico, is up there and running. You get a unique perspective from somebody who was the DA and somebody who now is a defense attorney. And he's done some extensive work in cases. Nothing's like this case exactly, but cases where you've got dead children, like in Uvalde, where you've got people that are being accused of something that might not have the mental capacity. He covers all of that. Go check it out, joepags.com/YouTube. The conversation with Greg Jarrett from yesterday that led to what ended up happening today is also up and running over there. Make sure you go check that out. And my lengthy interview with Ted Cruz about his book, where he covers, it's basically a biography of Clarence Thomas, but we also, I asked him directly, why is John Thune still the leader of the United States Senate. And he gives me a direct answer. So go and check that out as well. Always the show after the show is over on YouTube. We also have a page over on Rumble, where I put some other stuff, like Chris Ruddy from Newsmax is over on Rumble. Go check them both out. YouTube.com/@JoePags. It's also at Joe Pags on Rumble. So it's Rumble.com/JoePags. Appreciate you hanging out. Another big hour coming your way, including Evita Duffy. Great conversation with this young conservative and more on the Joe Pags Show. 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
2: 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The new body cam videos that we're putting up there, too. 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I am Joe. 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
4: You're stuck, and then you're trapped, and then you don't know how to get out, and then you're demonized, and then there you are going, how in the world did I get here? The good news is you can get out.
5: Now, this other barrier I find is one of the biggest. This is one of the biggest. No time for God. This is a big one. Here's why. I've met a lot of
4: Any
5: Christians.
4: Believers, yeah.
5: Well, I've met a lot of Christians who claim to be Christians. And when I talk to them about spending time with God, oh, you know, I'm just really busy. Mm-hmm. Really? Mm-hmm. Yeah, yeah. I'm just too busy for the creator of the universe. I don't mean to be sarcastic. I'm sarcastic, you know. But if no time for God, mm-hmm. and someday when you die and you're outside of your body facing mm-hmm. eternity, mm-hmm. you'll wish you had every moment back that you wasted. Mm-hmm. And so this no time for God thing means your priorities are out of whack.
4: Well, and it talks too in Proverbs, it talks about that God multiplies our day. When mm-hmm. we give him the first of our day, he multiplies our day. So I actually find I get more done when I put God first. Even if it ends up making you, you know, have a certain kind of, some things have to fall aside, I actually get more done. And I get the things done that matter and the things that are going to be tied to who it is he created me to be. And I'm not wasting my time doing things that bear no fruit.
5: Well, and what I'm really specifically speaking of here, there's a Korean pastor coming to Holland in June, and I get a chance to hear him. And the man prays 8 hours a day. I got to be honest, I've not reached that level. Man, that's a level of prayer, and I don't think he maybe ever sleeps. I don't know what it is, but wanting the power of God. And I taught a group in Muskegon last week, and I said, your prayer life will be in direct proportion to your thought life. Mm-hmm. So if you're spending time in prayer, if you're spending time in the Word, you have a more holy thought life. Your thought life will be a lot more holier than if you're not. And so being able to make the time, I got up at 5 a.m. to pray this morning. But the first thing I did is got my coffee. Because, mm-hmm. you know, I've got Stephanie coming at 9 to record, but she got here at 9:15.
4: Ish, because I spent time with the Lord this morning that went over.
5: But also, she drives from over an hour away to come.
4: Yeah, that's true.
5: And so I think of another barrier standing right in front of us is a church hurt. A true. Betrayal, rejection, yeah. or misunderstanding. Man, that's huge.
4: Yeah, it is.
5: That's another big one, a church hurt.
4: And it's a test we all have to pass, though. Every mm-hmm. individual, every believer is going to have to pass that test of church hurt. Can I still love people who are in authority me over the church, or in authority over me in the church? And can I still submit to them and follow them and trust God in the midst of it while they are still growing in their journey and in their character with him?
5: And then there's one other, because pretty quickly you need to pray again for people in this sure. with barriers. But this is another big one, too, is questions about why God allows suffering. Mm-hmm. I think is another big one. If you've ever when I was a young pastor, I thought I knew a lot until God put me in a trauma center and gave me a job and said, go pray here. We'll see how much faith you have.
4: Yeah.
5: Well, I realized that I was way out of my depth. Well, you say, what do you mean? Well, now I'm praying for broken bodies, disease. Mm-hmm. I'm praying for things that literally need a miracle that I can see in front of my eyes. And so, mm-hmm. but suffering is, you know, when Paul wrote, he said he keeps his eyes not on what is seen, but what is unseen, because what is seen is temporary. What is unseen is eternal. And that every light and momentary affliction, I honestly don't consider sometimes what I go through light momentary, but when people observe suffering, they're going to be like, why is God allowing this, you know? Mm-hmm. Or sometimes they'll actually blame God for the suffering.
4: Yeah.
5: And God doesn't cause the suffering. Mm-hmm. He knows we're going to go through it, but he does not cause it. And so as we wind up this program in just a minute, and one other thing, sometimes people have sincere misunderstandings about the Bible. And hey, you got to build relationship with people to bring them back to Christ.
4: Yeah.
5: And you got to be willing to stand with them, talk with them, and pray with them. Yeah. Why don't you lift up a prayer for the barriers to be removed away from people that need to come to know the Lord, Stephanie?
4: Father, you know every man, woman, and child that the listeners are praying for right now. You know what it's going to take and who they are and how they live their life. You know every detail of their current circumstances. So I thank you that this is an easy thing for you that shall be done. I ask right now that you would send the people the words of encouragement, the discomfort, the exact circumstances that are necessary for every single person that's praying for a loved one, for those barriers to be removed in their life, whatever that is, whether it's financial, mental, emotional, relational, circumstantial, that you would send everything that's needed right now, that you would remove every area of wrong thinking, of doubt, of confusion, every worldly mindset, that you send your light and give them revelation about why they're doing what they're doing, if they're living in a life of sin or addiction or busyness, that you would grant them grace to see what your very best is for them. Give them a spirit of revelation and insight and knowledge and understanding to know and see what your way looks like and to hunger and thirst after that. In Jesus' name.
5: Lord, I pray for those that are suffering from church hurts specifically. And I just want to say this as I pray, Lord, that you wouldn't allow people to reject you because of something they experienced in church or from another believer. Lord, I pray you take the barriers away that people have been erecting that is stopping them from coming to know you. I pray you remove those barriers, but Lord, I also pray that you would intervene, maybe through dreams, visions, revelation. Maybe you're going to send somebody else to talk to that person about you. I don't know what you're going to do, but I pray for a revelation that brings transformation. And I pray right now for the healing of church hurts. And I pray right now against deception, that the enemy would want to lay traps for people not to come to know you. So, Father, we appreciate you and love you and adore you, Lord, because there was a time I wasn't walking with you, and now I'm back with you. So, Lord, I thank you, first of all, that you're patient with people that are away from you, in the name of Jesus. Amen. Hey, I'd really like to hear from you. My email is share@healingbeginsradio.com. That's share@healingbeginsradio.com. And I will say this. The Lord is patient and...
4: Yeah. Yeah.
5: Patient to walk with us while we go through what I call a detour. Mm-hmm. We were planning to walk with him, and then we went to the right and we did a detour. And then down the road, God has a way of bringing us back to where we need to be.
4: Amen.
5: And so, any other thoughts, Stephanie?
4: No, that's just spot on. So just be encouraged. Your prayers are being heard. Your prayers are having an effect. And just keep being faithful to pray and to say everything God shows you, and you will have the answer to your prayer.
5: You know, what's nice about the Lord is that when he shines his light in your situation, your excuse doesn't stand.
4: Mm-hmm.
5: Because he can shine his light right through your excuse, right to the heart of you. Maybe you're the one running from God and you're listening to this right now, and God is shining a light. Maybe you didn't even expect that you were going to listen to this station, but here you are listening to this. I just want to say to you that God is calling you to come home.
4: Yeah.
5: He loves you. His arms are open. Well, may the Lord bless you.
4: And keep you.
5: Cause his face to shine upon you.
4: And lift up your countenance.
5: And give you peace. And may you know this, and this is for all those that are praying, there isn't no barrier standing in your way that the Lord can't overcome.
4: That's right.
5: And if you say to that mountain, be thou removed and cast into the sea, and believe in your heart, it will be done. So in the name of Jesus, we just pray that every loved one you're praying for would come home to know Jesus. May you have a great morning. From Gail and Stephanie.
4: God bless you. Thank you for joining us.
5: Have a great morning. 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
12: Saving you money, I'm Hillary Barsky. Owning a home is more affordable than renting in a majority of U.S. counties, according to real estate analytics firm Adam. Its data show that buying is typically the most affordable long-term option. But as the housing market keeps setting new record high prices quarter after quarter, affording the initial investment becomes increasingly challenging. When determining whether to buy a home, you have to factor in inspection fees, closing costs, moving expenses, maintenance and repairs, homeowners association fees, taxes, and insurance. In terms of location, home ownership was the most affordable option in the Midwest and South, according to Adam's study, while renting was the better option in the Northeast and West. And keep in mind, home ownership generally becomes the cheaper option in areas with fewer rental properties. Even though owning a home can be more affordable than renting, the Adam's study also showed that housing prices climbed faster than rents in more than two-thirds of U.S. counties last year. Saving you money, Hillary Barsky, Fox News.
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13: War Secretary Pete Hegseth recently hosted Australian Defense Minister Richard Marles at the Pentagon. The two defense leaders marked the 75th anniversary of the ANZUS Treaty, which had the U.S., Australia, and New Zealand cooperating on security and military matters during the Cold War. In a social media video, Hegseth commented on the continuing beneficial relationship between the two countries.
14: A reflection of the deepening partnership at a personal level between our administrations, between our countries, between our militaries, between our defense industrial bases.
13: Marles stated that the alliance is more important than ever.
15: We live in a world which is increasingly challenging, where the strategic threat is growing, it's not receding. The alliance that we have is as important and relevant today as it has ever been.
13: Both also praised the now five-year-old AUKUS security partnership between the U.S., Australia, and the U.K.
16: Give me that scoop. Fox News.
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18: It's quite common to see images of apples on classroom decorations, teacher appreciation cards, and school logos. But have you ever wondered why or when the apple became a symbol of education and teaching? The tradition dates back hundreds of years. In the 1700s and 1800s, especially in rural America and parts of Europe, many farming families had little money to pay teachers or thank them for their work. Instead, they often brought food from the farm, and apples were a common choice because they were plentiful, inexpensive, and could be stored for months through the fall and winter. As public education expanded, the apple came to represent learning, gratitude, and the teaching profession itself. By the early 1900s, the shiny red fruit had become a lasting symbol of knowledge and education. And while gift cards have largely replaced apples as a thank you for teachers, the fruit remains an enduring back-to-school icon. Matt Murphy, Fox News.
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21: I'm Deborah Valentine. A judge Friday declaring a mistrial in the Lindsey Clancy triple murder trial after jurors deadlocked. Fox's Brian Yenis reports.
22: The state Supreme Court denied a defense emergency appeal to stop the mistrial. Clancy's attorney Kevin Reddington argued the judge should have replaced a lone holdout juror who had doubt but refused to follow the law on reasonable doubt.
21: A status conference is planned for September 29th. Clancy remains at a state medical and psychiatric hospital. A surprising 162,000 jobs added to U.S. payrolls for August, according to the U.S. Labor Department. Fox's Peter Ducey has more from the White House.
23: A stronger economy could be a plus for Republican midterm candidates. The Iran conflict, TBD.
21: Unemployment remains steady at 4.1%. Revisions added 55,000 jobs to June and July payrolls. 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
24: Some storms possible south of Grand Rapids overnight. Other areas will stay dry as temperatures fall to the upper 60s. A few scattered morning showers are possible north of Grand Rapids. Otherwise, we should be completely dry by the afternoon at the latest, with highs in the upper 70s, increasing sunshine later in the day. Sunshine set to continue into Sunday and Monday with lower humidity and seasonable high temperatures in the upper 70s to near 80. Tracking West Michigan's weather, I'm CERM Team A meteorologist Blake Harms.
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0: You want the play-by-play?
1: No. For each? Just wondering if anything super interesting happened to you you'd like to share.
0: First of all, my glasses always half full, Cheryl. You know, I'm not.
1: That's true.
0: I'm a very optimistic person. Yeah, I don't know. You know, I had a nice week. The previous weekend was pretty good. Well, I was sharing with you prior to the show, and this is kind of silly, but I was talking to a friend of mine, and he had an old beat-up skid steer. And I don't know if everybody knows what that is, but it's feel like doing things yourself. It's good to have around. And, you know, he's like, I got this old skid steer I'm not using. And he goes, do you want it? I'm like, absolutely. You know, he's like, well, what are you going to do with it? Like, I don't know. I'll figure it out. But yeah, so I'm kind of looking forward to that. I mean, I've got some property, and you know, I can just go drive around and, you know, lift things and cut down trees and, you know,
1: well, I didn't even know what that was until you told me. I was like, oh, yeah, I'd love to drive that.
0: Oh, absolutely.
1: How
0: yeah,
1: fun.
0: It's basically like a tank, little tank with a bucket on the front. And legit, I have some things I've been meaning to do just when it comes to some land clearing and all. And so yeah, so I think, I mean, I don't have it now, but supposedly I'm going to have a John Deere skid steer. I'm not trying to do a John Deere commercial, but I'm going to have a John Deere skid steer here pretty soon.
1: That just makes work fun.
0: Why do I get excited about lawnmowers and skid steers and stuff like that?
1: I don't know. Why do I? I don't know.
0: I love it. I love it. Yeah.
1: Yeah, so, I do too.
0: Well, that was my week.
1: Okay.
0: That's what it is.
1: Well, all right then. So let's get into those stories I mentioned. And one of them is that the Trump administration announced an agreement with the Venezuelan government on Friday to develop some of Venezuela's oil reserves.
0: Yep.
1: So that's a pretty big deal.
0: So not just what's going on in the Middle East, right, in the Strait of Hormuz, but it is a big deal. And, you know, I think we've been very focused on the Middle East, but it wasn't that long ago, right? We just had this big transition down in Venezuela, and not everybody's paying attention. But if you're paying attention, you're wondering, well, what's going to come out of that? Because the resources in Venezuela, not just oil resources, which, by the way, are the largest, I think, in the world. I think it's more than Saudi Arabia, apparently.
1: Wow.
0: Which is a really, really big deal. And just because of political government situations down there, they refine a very, very small percentage, even if they're, you know, number one, I think, or even number two in the world for reserves. So yeah, it's pretty strategic. I don't think we're going to see it in markets right away because it takes a while. But if you take a look at the type of oil that they have, again, I'm not in the business, but I do know that there are different types of crude oil. And we're actually uniquely, when I say we, as the United States, we're uniquely capable of refining their oil because it's the same type of oil that we typically get in the Gulf states, right? So the stuff that's coming in the Gulf of Mexico. So it's pretty neat, right? If you just sit and you wait and you let the dust settle, what's going on? Well, a relationship with Venezuela, who happens to have, you know, if not number one, the number two oil reserve in the entire world, and we happen to have a good business relationship. I mean, that is good, not just for our economy, but the world economy, economically. And then, you know, these things that people are worried about right now, which is, you know, obviously the price of oil, not just oil, the gas when you go to the pump, and how does that affect the economy? It's something that's very real that, Cheryl, if you fill your tank once a week, you see it, right? So when they do the polling, like what are people upset about? Well, one of the biggest things would be gas. It doesn't matter if you have a small tank or a big tank. I don't know, a small tank might be 18 gallons. A big tank might be 40. Regardless, you can see the difference at the pump. So it's something
1: absolutely
0: that's very,
1: yeah,
0: very tangible for people when they take a look at it. But that relationship is, it's a big deal. And if we get that done and we don't have the reliance on the Middle East, which obviously there are issues there that I think are going to work themselves out, when you do what we do and you help people with their money and you manage money and people are wondering, well, how does this affect me in long term? What can I do to either protect myself from that volatility or benefit from potential investment options moving forward? Those are the conversations we need to be having with people because it's literally staring you in the face. And most people just kind of like, well, I don't really know what to do about it. So I'm going to ride it out or maybe just get an electric vehicle, you know, kind of deal. But the reality is if you had a relationship with an advisor or advisors that can help you independently in that situation and say, okay, well, you know, what might happen 3 months or 6 months from now or a year from now based on that? What about opportunities when it comes to investing? I mean, Cheryl, in the past, we've done investments based on

0: WTI, which is, you know, basically West Texas crudes. There are investments in oil you can do to benefit. And I think a lot of people out there, maybe the people that are listening are in a situation where they're just sort of settling for options that somebody told them about, but they are curious, right? They see stuff in the news and they're going, well, how does this impact me? And then, you know, good or bad? And then is there a way to benefit from it? So to me, this is good news. It's not that there's not going to be volatility, but I think we're on the right track. I like it.
1: You know, according to Fox News, and that's where I saw the story, huge deal, and how that translates is yet to be established, but it does seem like good news.
0: I think overall it's good news. But again, try to forecast how this affects us all moving forward. So if you're in a situation where, you know, a lot of situations, one situation is, okay, well, you know, I go to work, I put money in my 401k, they match me, they don't match me, what have you, but you're just putting money into a retirement account. You know, maybe this does give you lift on your portfolio. Maybe you're invested in the Dow Jones or the S&P or something like that. So if things go well, you're doing well. But also if things do poorly, you're doing poorly. So maybe you're riding it out. But Cheryl, there's also another way to look at it, which is, all right, well, I want to participate in markets moving forward, but what are all of my investment options and what is my risk reward? So we have to take a look at everybody's situation, also their portfolio, and just try to figure out, all right, well, here's your goal, but what's the most efficient way to accomplish the goal? That if somebody came to me, Cheryl, and they said, well, this is how much I need to make on my money. So that's a relative term. I would immediately ask them, well, is that, you know, if somebody said, I need 8%, I'd be happy with 8%. I'm like, okay, well, there's no such thing as an investment that will pay you 8% every single year guaranteed, right? It just doesn't exist. So once we pivot away from that, and by the way, if somebody told you that, they're not being honest with you, but it doesn't exist. So how does an average rate of return of 8% affect you, right? Or an average rate of return if it was 10 or if it was 6, right? So you have to take a look at what all of your investment options are and just figure out what's the best thing for you. Because I think most people are in a situation where, all right, I want the best rate of return I can get, but I would like to minimize risk to get there. And I think for people that are retired or close to it, that makes a lot of sense, obviously. But, you know, we also talk to people that, you know, maybe they work for another company or, I mean, they've got money set aside for retirement. They still want the efficiency in the portfolio. So you just have to be careful. And I do think that there's this, I mentioned before, Cheryl, you know, my glass is always half full, you know, I'm an eternal optimist, but I think this is good, very good moving forward. But we have to find a way to navigate it. And the best way to figure out your personal situation is to do an analysis of your portfolio. Where are you at right now? Where is that likely to take you? But then also, what are all the investment options are that you have? Because it's hard to tell all the stories on the radio. But at the end of the day, we talk to people every single week that'll say, well, if I had known that, I would have done that a long time ago. And I get it, right? Because I would too, right? We're having conversations with people about what we would do if we were in their situation. But the information is really, really important. And so people have to be careful. There is no silver bullet secret sauce, but knowing what all of your investment options are and then going back and having somebody help you make informed decisions is extremely important. And too many companies out there, Cheryl, we both know this, will try to steer people in a direction because that's what their company does, whether it's good for the person investing or not.
1: And let's talk about options for a second, Mike, because not every option is right for everyone. And that comes out of the comprehensive financial plan, doesn't it?
0: Well, it really does. It comes out of the comprehensive financial plan. It also comes out of just the fiduciary standard that we're under. So the idea of having conversations with individuals that are, you know, maybe they have a current advisor or maybe they've never worked with an advisor before. But the way the fiduciary standard is supposed to work is we sit down, we have a conversation. We do analysis of your portfolio and we take a look at all of the investment options that are available to you. Again, it sounds like a broken record, but that's how it works. And regardless of whether or not you work with a fiduciary, if there were 10 options that would satisfy your need, meaning you said you wanted a certain amount of risk or a certain amount of income. If there were 10 options, the fiduciary standard says of those 10 options, the fiduciary has to present you with the best of the 10, right? So it's something that you might not even know about at the time. And if that's why I keep talking about it, like we're looking at all of the investment options that are available. Now, our job is to help people not just make informed decisions, but if there's a way for us to help you do better than you were doing on your own or your current advisor, and then we, you know, net of our fee, you're doing better and you're more confident and everything else that goes with it, then it's a good relationship. If we can't do that for you, there's really no reason to work together. So we got to be very, very careful, right? If you're retired or close to it, or frankly, if you've set aside money, there are plenty of advisors that would like to have a conversation with you about how to invest it. The problem that I see with the industry in general is, you know, there are a lot of companies that want to put you in products that pay them commissions. There are a lot of companies that want to, it's a lot of things, Cheryl, I don't want to get into it, but it's just the efficiency of it. Mm-hmm. So where I would, you know, say that we are, and not just the radio show, but also having conversations with people around the country, is if you would just like to have a conversation with a true fiduciary, I mean, certainly we have a business model, but our business model is efficiency. Let's take a look. Let's do an analysis. Let's do a financial plan for you. Complimentary. By the way, along the way, if you need estate planning, we'll do that complimentary, but it's analysis, it's income planning, it's tax planning, it's complimentary estate planning. If we do all of that for you and at the end of the day, there's not enough value, I just hope that you feel like the time that you spent with us was valuable because you get the analysis, you get the comprehensive financial plan, you get the complimentary estate plan, you get all of that. So I want to make sure that anybody who calls or sits down with us, they feel like, all right, well, whether or not they decided to work with us, at least they feel like their time was beneficial to them, because that's how I would want to do something. It doesn't matter, you know, what happens in my life. If I'm in a situation, whether I decide to work with somebody or not, I want to make sure that it was beneficial and there was a value to the relationship. And too many times people get sold. Nobody wants to get sold, Cheryl, right?
1: So no, you do not.
0: You do not. It doesn't feel good. But having a conversation with somebody that might know more about financial planning, you know, than you, because that's not what you did for a living, with no strings attached, I think is the best thing that we can do for our listeners.
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1: Guarding Your Nest Egg with Mike Lester. I'm Cheryl White. Mike, let's talk a little bit about some of the retirement pitfalls, or at least some pitfalls that are potentially dangerous to your retirement savings
0: accounts.
1: We're
0: always talking about retirement pitfalls. I bet there's a website out there called Retirement Pitfalls.
1: There might be.
0: Yeah.
1: You know why? Because it's really important. That's why.
0: I know it's important, but I feel like it would be a scare tactic. But I don't know. Are you going to bring up the pitfalls or am I going to bring up the pitfalls?
1: I'll bring up some and then you can add your expertise, okay?
0: Or let's call it an opinion.
1: Okay, your opinion. So one of the problems that I saw in a recent article on Yahoo Finance, by the way, was overspending in those first few years. You know, you've waited a long time for retirement. You made a whole lot of plans, and sometimes executing those plans requires a pretty sizable chunk of dough. You know what I'm saying? So sometimes you can easily overspend in those go-go years. That's what they call them.
0: The go-go years, huh? Mm-hmm. Yeah, I've heard that. All right. So, of course, right? There's more to that than, you know, just the surface level. Okay. So don't spend too much up front because then you won't have enough in the end. I think that's fairly generic.
1: Right. And obvious.
0: But I think a better way to have that conversation and something that we use just daily at the office would be, first of all, let's figure out what your expenses are. I know it's really, really boring, but it's an important number. And everybody's number is a little bit different. But, you know, Cheryl, I like round numbers. So let's just say that your expenses were $10,000 a month. Now, let's define what that means. If your expenses are $10,000 a month, that's different than income of $10,000 a month because we got to get through the taxes and then also inflation. We don't want to leave that out to net the $10,000. So if you need to spend $10,000, we have to come up with a way for you to be able to earn on your portfolio and whatever other sources of income to net you after taxes and inflation this $10,000 year after year, regardless of how long you live. So that's one part of it. So once we have that number, then let's figure out how much we can spend. So this idea that spending too much early on probably means you didn't have a plan in place or a written plan. It might mean that you didn't have an understanding of your finances and what you need to do long term to make, which is really where we come in, right? I mean, people ask that question. Well, how much could I spend to not run out of money? Well, we could show you that. Right. That you could see that in the plan, or somebody comes in and shows us what they are spending. And then we do the planning and the analysis and turns out they could spend more, but it could also come back where what they're spending isn't sustainable in retirement because they're spending more than it's going to last. And that kind of goes back to your question. What if you spend too much early on? Now, spending too much early on has a lot to do with something called the sequence of the returns in your portfolio. And although we can always look at average rates of return, so if somebody's taking a look at returns in a portfolio, if I said, okay, at Talon, we have a portfolio that averages 8% per year, net of fees, right?
1: Mm-hmm.
0: If I'm referring to a portfolio averaging 8% net of fees, that's not what it pays every single year. It means some years it pays more and some years it pays less. I guess earns more, earns less, but the reality is the average is 8. But it's not a fixed return. And so when it comes to the sequence of those returns, if you're pulling more out than you're making early on because the sequence isn't in your favor, you wind up working with less money in the future, right? So we can all kind of, you know, 1 + 1 = 2. We can do the math. I mean, if you're spending more than you're making, your principal's going down and now you have less to earn off of moving forward. So in a perfect world, if we had to look at the sequence of returns, your returns would be very, very high in the beginning. Right. When you're pulling money out, you're pulling out less than you're making. And at the end, it wouldn't matter as much, but that's not the way it works. So there are a lot of ways around this, Cheryl, but if we can define what you want to spend or need to spend in retirement, and then we go back and look at your sources of income in retirement, and then we take a look at your portfolio. And if we take a look at all of the investment options that are available, we're going to come up with a plan that can answer that question. So I just don't think it's necessary. I know people are making this mistake, spending too much early on. Not only did they not have an understanding of how their portfolio could work moving forward, the reason they didn't have an understanding could be because frankly, they're just spending more than they should. But it could also quite possibly mean they don't understand what their investment options are, or they're just not invested correctly. And that's where we can come in and help out.
1: Absolutely. The number you can call if you'd like to do that now is 616-373-3000. That's 616-373-3000. That's how you reach the team at Talon Wealth Management. You can also go online at guardingyournestegg.com, and we'll talk about the complimentary comprehensive financial plan in just a moment. Mike, there are a couple of other things on that list of potential pitfalls. Mm-hmm. For example, overlooking economic changes.
0: Sure. Changes in an economy are problematic, but everything we've seen in our economy up to this point is that things are going very, very well.
5: Mm-hmm.
0: Things can't go up all the time. I think President Trump had a big issue moving in that there was an economy that was largely built on government spending when he came into office. One of the things that he had to do to keep that economy running was to get this back to, you know, just fundamentally businesses doing well. And he's done a good job of that. Could there be a little bit of hiccup because of, you know, people kind of pull back in spending? And pulling back in spending is referred to as a recession, right? If it happens for enough months in a row. But when it comes to investing for retirement, we just need to be able to take a step back, forecast, you know, what could potentially happen, look at what all the investment options are. So, you know, I always like to share some kind of cool just ideas. You know, I spend all this time on the show each week talking about understanding what all of your investment options are.
1: Yes.
0: And I realize that sometimes that's kind of vague, you know, because people like, well, Mike keeps saying there's all these investment options I don't know about. And there are, right? There's options I don't know about, right? But it's my job to help people that are retired or close to it. So we're fixated on investments that help people retire or close to it. And so I always feel like I want to try to deliver some ideas and just kind of put some stuff out there that's, you know, maybe something you haven't heard of, kind of a little unconventional. But I can say that, you know, our clients that are looking for income are not as concerned about this volatility because we've put them in investments that provide the income with protection of the principal. And when I say that, I mean, we don't do annuities. We're not selling products. We're just internally, when I look at this volatility, I'm going, okay, there's an opportunity. This volatility in markets and this volatility in oil and everything else is providing opportunities for clients, whether it's growth or income. But if somebody's not helping you identify those opportunities and you're just sitting back and, you know, kind of hanging in there. I mean, if I'm looking at my portfolio going, you know, right now thinking, oh, wow, if markets crash, I got a problem. It's just not a good place to be, right? Mm-hmm. I mean, obviously nobody wants to be there. I'd rather be looking at it saying, all right, well, if markets crash, I have a plan. Or if markets crash, I'm working with a financial advisor that's already taken the steps necessary to help me with that. But what if markets don't crash and, you know, this is just a blip and then it keeps going up? Again, there's a lot of very positive things going on. A resolution in the Middle East is potentially huge economically for the world. The things that happen in Venezuela between, again, all the natural resources and everything else is potentially huge. What's going on with Cuba is potentially big. I mean, there are a lot of good things if you read between the lines. And I think we need to be certainly positioned to protect ourselves, but also positioned to take advantage. Locking money up in an account right now out of fear, you know, it's something that some people might gravitate towards. But if you're fearful of markets and the economy right now, don't just settle for the bank or what have you. I mean, I'm happy to have that conversation as well. There are plenty of safe ways to invest that don't involve settling for a fixed interest rate at the bank or a fixed interest rate with an annuity or something. If we're helping you make informed decisions, even if that decision is, hey, I didn't like what you had to say, I don't want to work with you, we still provided information to lead you to that decision. So that's why the financial planning and the analysis is all complementary with us. I mean, we realize we're not everybody's cup of tea, and that's okay. We're also not going to press what we do on you. We're going to show you what we do and how we do it, and it's yours to take with you. Well, we're happy to work with you if you want to. But then also, we're talking to people week after week that are concerned about estate planning. So that's things like wills and trusts. So a part of our process is we'll also not only provide you with all of the investment options, right, that are available to you to help you make an informed decision, we'll do the analysis and plan and give you a second opinion, third opinion, or even a first opinion if you haven't had one. But if you're not up to date on your wills and trusts or you don't understand whether you need one or not, we'll do that for you complimentary as well.
1: You know, Mike, there's so much negativity out there, but I really appreciate that you take it toward positivity and looking for opportunities. So that's what makes you different. One of the many things that makes you different. And the third thing on our list of pitfalls was underestimating healthcare costs. 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I hope you'll stay with us. We have much more ahead. Guarding Your Nest Egg with Mike Lester. 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
1: This is Guarding Your Nest Egg, of course, with Mike Lester, the founder of Talon Wealth Management. And I join Mike each week to talk about planning for retirement. And in the last segment, we were talking about some of the potential pitfalls to your retirement savings. One thing that people sometimes do, Mike, I don't know, I could or could not be guilty of overspending from time to time. But in retirement, there are some big ticket items that a lot of retirees say they wish they had never made. So I have a list of those.
0: Is a boat on there?
1: A boat is number one.
0: All right.
1: But
0: look at that.
1: Maybe that wasn't proper planning, because a boat
0: is... For the record, I haven't seen that. I intentionally don't do it because I want my first reaction to be genuine, but boat makes sense. And as a boat lover myself, I can completely understand.
1: Yeah. Well, I do love boats too, but they have a lot of things attached to them, like storage and maintenance.
0: It's a whole thing.
1: And things
0: like that. It's hard to make money on a boat, and there's a lot of cost and expense and insurance and fuel and maintenance, and it's a whole thing. Okay, so boat.
1: Yes, a boat is number one. Number two is resort living.
0: Oh, really? That's interesting. Because that's a big deal. I wouldn't have said that. Is there a reason for it? I mean, just the expense of it, I guess?
1: I guess. This is a list from AARP, a survey that they conducted. So number three, and this totally makes sense to me because it seems like such a good thing. And then, after the initial, excitement wears off, you're left with an RV. And again,
0: that's kind of like a boat.
1: Kind of like a boat. And again, you have to find a place to put it and...
0: Well, they depreciate, you have to put it, and then lots of clients, lots of conversations, lots of RVs over time. I mean, I could see how we could get a little optimistic about all the places we're going to go in our new RV, and then life just gets in the way. So, yeah.
1: Exactly.
0: Okay. RV makes sense.
1: Yeah. Stuff happens.
0: Yeah.
1: So, number four is getting your dream house, the one you always wanted, and then it may not be all that dreamy, I guess.
0: Well, that could happen for different reasons. I mean, I don't, what would be sort of cliche to think that, we had the family home and we raised the kids and they're gone. And then it's turned out to be too big and too much yard. So
1: right.
0: Let's
1: rethink that dream.
0: Rethink
1: home.
0: That. Well, no, then move to the beach. Right.
1: Yes.
0: Or a state that has a beach or what have you. Get the condo and then.
1: Let somebody else do all the yard work.
0: Let somebody else do all the yard work. And if you go to the beach and you get the condo or what have you, and maybe it was pretty expensive, and then maybe your taxes go up, and maybe you have the, association and all that. So I could see how that could, it could go very well, too, by the way. I don't want this to all be negative. I mean, that for many, many people out there, they're going to find just the right place and simplify their lives, and it'll work out. See, you're taking me right back to financial planning and figuring out how much we can spend.
1: I know. Right? That's exactly the point. See what I did there?
0: I saw that. Yeah. Mm-hmm. So did everybody else.
1: I know, it wasn't very subtle.
0: You were very subtle about it. Yeah.
1: So number five is giving to adult children. And it's not that the people in the survey said they didn't want to help out their adult children. It's just that they gave too much in some cases.
0: Well, that's a tough one. Comes up quite a bit with clients and even people that we're not currently working with that are in a situation where that's just part of their expense over time. And by the way, it's not always children, Cheryl. I mean, many, many times it's family members. It could be...
1: You mean like brothers and sisters?
0: Brothers and sisters, yeah. or even parents,
1: oh,
0: right? There's
1: true.
0: An expense
1: yes.
0: to
1: yeah.
0: do that. So, I mean, that can manifest itself in a lot of different ways. But it's not one of the most obvious things that people generally are thinking about in their working years before they transition into retirement. It's more common to just think of things like just the expense of running a household, right? So taxes, and if there's a mortgage or not a mortgage, and insurance, health expense. I mean, just the regular day-to-day. When you start adding on an additional expense, people just, they weren't necessarily thinking about that while they were saving for retirement, and it can be burdensome. And it's a tough one because you're in a tough spot to say no, right?
1: Yeah.
0: Thinking of a client, she's a wonderful, wonderful person, almost too nice. And I hate to say that being too nice is a bad thing, but it can be. Because she's been on her own for quite some time. She has a sister that, she loves, but is problematic, right? Kind of has her own problems. Many, many families out there, have this a similar situation. And she struggles with basically the fact that if she doesn't help her sister's not going to help herself. And so she does, over time. And, it's a constant conversation when we sit down for review meetings and stuff, and it's a balancing act. But, it's just something that many, many people are having to deal with. And again, it is a testament to financial planning. You need to understand how far you can go and what your boundaries are going to be. So in this particular situation with this particular client, and she's not the only client, but we've spent the time to help her define what the boundaries are, right? So this is how much you can help before it becomes a problem for you personally, right? And then she has to make a decision on, you know, whether she's willing to do that. Ultimately, we can't make the decision, but we can help her with the information. But, you know, that's just one factor of retirement planning and everything else. I mean, so something more fun, let's say somebody comes to us and they go, well, hey, listen, I want to get that condo on the beach, or I want to get that boat, or I want to get the RV. I mean, those are more fun, but it's potentially equally problematic. And regardless of the situation or the reason, it's understanding how money works, how taxes work. And then I know I'm a broken record, but one of my biggest frustrations in this industry is just the way the financial services industry works. I can almost tell you, if you go talk to that company, this is what they're going to tell you. If you go talk to that company, this is what they're going to tell you. If you go talk to that bank or that company, this is what they're going to tell you. It's because it's their business model. It's not that it's wrong. It's just that, to me, it's very, very one-sided. If somebody is selling you their company and their company is the product, well, then that's the product. If somebody's selling you an actual product, like an annuity or a, you know, some other type of insurance policy or a, something packaged like a mutual fund or real estate investment trust, I mean, these are all products. If they're in business to sell those products, then that's what you're going to get. And it becomes one-sided. I think that, you know, a conversation that starts with, okay, let's take a look at your situation. Let's take a look at what you want to accomplish in retirement, you know, no matter how many years you have left moving forward. And then let's look at all of the options without trying to push somebody in a particular direction. And I'm very proud of that. I mean, that's what we do. Yes, we have our own portfolios that are managed. What you should do in that situation, if you're curious, is just look at how our portfolios do compared to what your current portfolio does. That would be valuable. Or, you know, if you're looking for solutions for income, look at our income options, right, versus the other ones that are out there. I'm very confident that the income options that we're providing are very, very unique. I'm confident because we build them internally for our clients. We're not reselling something somebody else has. So I know other people don't have, or other investment firms don't have, the income solutions that we have. Doesn't make us better than them. It just means that we built them. Right.
1: That's an important distinction.
0: And they don't have them. Yeah, I think it's important. So if I was investing with someone and if I was paying somebody to manage my portfolio, I would want it to be a unique relationship. Right. I wouldn't want somebody just to resell something to me that anybody else could resell to me, or frankly, I could just do on my own. And I guess the basis of our portfolio and our management and what we do really just stems from that.
1: 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So, Mike, on the Comprehensive Financial Plan, is there a line for fun? Is there a category for fun?
0: Yeah, well, there certainly is. And if it's not there, I add it.
1: Okay.
0: You know, because people, so we can be very, very analytical. Many times you have a conversation with someone and you ask them what their expenses are. Our minds are systematic, right? So we'll go, oh, okay, well, my electric bill is this, my cell phone bill is that, my home insurance is, if you have a payment on something, you know, a loan, then you kind of know what that is. So it's very, very systematic. But what people many times will leave out is the fun part, which is an expense, right? So if I'm looking at something that's just sort of bare bones, and maybe there's a food allowance in there, maybe there isn't, it's just not fair. That's not a realistic expectation of what you're going to spend, because there are additional expenses on top of what it just takes to keep the lights on. So yeah, going back to fun, it needs to be in there. Now, many people, when they go through the expenses, if they're very detailed, they'll set aside a certain amount, and the plans can be as detailed as you want. I just did a plan the other week, and it was great, but it was also particularly specific. You know, it was okay, well, here's my base expense, great. And then I want a new car every 3 years. Okay, you know, allocate that. In this case, it was, I believe it was like 50,000, because I want 50,000 set aside for a new car every 3 years. So, okay. Mm-hmm. And then I want 20,000 a year set aside for travel, a travel expense. But later on, I probably won't travel as much. So then maybe not 20,000 a year every single year, maybe 20,000 a year for the first 5 years, and sort of dial that back to 20,000 every two. You know, that can all go into a financial plan. And I think it's important to do. So the fun part isn't that, hopefully that's why we retired. Right. Mm-hmm. Is to, okay, I worked hard. I saved. I prepared for retirement. I'm going to make this transition into retirement. I want to make sure I stayed retired. Right. I don't have to go back to work because I ran out of money, obviously. So the components of that are investing well, understanding what your options are, understanding how much you can spend without running out of money, understanding inflation and taxes and all that moving forward. First of all, as financial advisors, we need to go through this financial planning process to evaluate whether or not it's a good fit, right? So as fiduciaries, we're legally bound to work in your best interest, which means if the math doesn't work out, and if the math actually said, well, it's not in your best interest to work with us because you're better off without us, then we're legally required to tell you that, right? But at mm-hmm. the same time, if the math works out and I can show the probability of success is higher with us as opposed to without us, then I can honestly say, okay, the math works. You should work with us if you want to. But all of that math goes into the conversation, all the planning, and these plans need to be realistic. So math is math. It's not that difficult to fudge the numbers, right, when it comes to financial planning. And if somebody overestimates your return, you're going to have a problem. If somebody underestimates your return, you're going to have a problem. If somebody doesn't account for inflation in the plan, you're going to have a problem, right? That's just not real life. If somebody doesn't help you figure out the taxes over time, you're going to have a problem. So there's a lot that goes into the financial planning, and you have to make sure that, again, they're putting together a plan that is built for you in your situation, and they aren't fudging the numbers, right, in order to make a sale. But then you also have to understand what all of your investment options are so you can make the informed decision. Because if I gave you a few options, not all of your options, your decision is going to be based on a few options and you might make the wrong decision. And I see this time and time again, particularly with products. I mean, I am so confident that an annuity, in particular a fixed indexed annuity, which is sold all the time, is a horrible idea. Right. For retirement. It's a horrible idea for income because it's not income. They're just paying you out of your own pocket. But if you talk to somebody that can polish that into this diamond, right, and they don't tell you about all the other options, then you might think it's a good option. So the conversation you're having and the advisors you're talking to are important. And if somebody's trying to sell you products, fine, let them give you their best sales pitch. Then come over, talk to us. We'll show you what we do, how we do it. We'll give you our best pitch. Then take the information and just decide for yourself what's best for you, right? Don't let anybody tell you what you should do with your money. Get information, make informed decisions, and I think that's what all advisors should be doing.
1: Well said. Call 616-373-3000. That's the number you can call right now to reach out to the Talon Wealth team. That's 616-373-3000. We have more just ahead as Guarding Your Nest Egg with Mike Lester continues.
0: Hi, this is Mike Lester, host of the Guarding Your Nest Egg radio show and founder of Talon Wealth Management. I wanted to say thank you for listening, and please come visit us in Granville or Caledonia.
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1: Guarding Your Nest Egg with Mike Lester. I'm Cheryl White. Mike, you know, I see stories all the time about best places to retire.
0: I was going to say, it's another list, huh?
1: Yeah, I know. But the question I have for you, and we go down this current list, but the question is, how many people really do, in your experience, retire somewhere other than the place that they were living at the time of retirement?
0: Well, I mean, I don't know the exact percentage, but it's certainly a lot, and they'll do it for different reasons. Florida's always been a popular place to retire, right? But since COVID, it got very, very popular. And it wasn't just for retirement. It was people that could say, hey, listen, I'm, you know, locked down in the state that I'm in, and I can go work, you know, maybe it was remote or what have you. So places like Florida have always been popular. And so you do see a lot of people move in from other states for a lot of reasons. I mean, it's nice to think, I guess, about, you know, the mild climate and things like beaches and seagulls and, you know, whatever, pelicans and stuff, golf. But it's also, you know, financially, it can be, you have to look at that. You've got a certain amount of money, and then if you're in a certain state, sometimes it can go farther, right? So depending on your situation, if you're paying state taxes, maybe you're not moving just for climate. So look at a state like California. I mean, beautiful state, beautiful weather, plenty to do, very expensive to live in. So if you're in California, I mean, you can literally just move over a state or two and not have to pay state tax, right? Or even move to a state that doesn't have as much state tax. And so what does that mean? Well, then your cost of living goes down. Again, I think of California and the cost of real estate, fuel prices, taxes. So if you're in California and you retire, depending on your situation, you might be looking to move somewhere else. So there's a lot of reasons. You know, I think these lists are interesting. I guess I don't imagine people Googling where are the best places to retire, but I suppose they probably do. And then I guess the list is interesting, but it's going to be, you know, what are you looking for and what's the situation? Obviously, we keep going back to a conversation about financial planning. Depending on, you know, regardless of who we're talking to and regardless of where they are in the country, you know, we would be having a conversation with them about, well, what do you want to do, right? We can get into what you need to do after we talk about what they want to do, because if we can accomplish what they want to do, maybe it's, you know, stay where they are. There'd be a lot of reasons to stay where you are, but the main reason I think people stay where they are is friends and family. Right? That makes sense.
1: Of course. Yeah.
0: I was having a conversation with a client just last week, and he listens to the show regularly, so he'll know I'm talking about him. But he's in a situation where he's got three children, and at one point they were scattered around in multiple states, and just through happenstance, they've all now wound up in Utah. Well, he didn't live in Utah. But guess where his kids and grandkids and the family, they're in Utah. So they're moving to Utah. So now the financial plan has changed for him, right? Because now it makes sense to move to Utah. So now we're looking, okay, what are the differences between the cost of living in Utah compared to where they are now? Looking at selling the home where they are now and then moving over there. You know, what should we be doing? And then what about capital gains and the sale of one property? I mean, it just, again, the deeper we go into this, the more complicated it gets. But that's what we're doing in the financial planning, right? So maybe it's an individual that's never worked with us that has those type of questions, or maybe it's clients that we've been working with for years. And, you know, life is a marathon, right? As they say, it's not a sprint, and things change. So that's why we want to be very, very careful, certainly with a lot of things, but also with how we invest our money. I mean, here's an opportunity to badmouth annuities. You know, people say, oh, you badmouth annuities. I mean, well, there's a reason for it. we wouldn't put our clients in annuities. I don't think anybody should put their client in an annuity. I don't know how you justify taking a commission up front and then locking your client's money up long term in something that, in my opinion, doesn't make them any money. It's just a terrible, terrible investment. If you want to know more, ask me why. If you have an annuity, call up, and, you know, we're not going to give you a hard time about it, but you need to know how it works. But the reason I thought of an annuity in this conversation is, this gentleman that I'm talking to, if he was locked into an annuity and now things are about to change because he's moving from one state to the other, you know, if he didn't like the situation in the annuity, which I don't think he would, but it, you know, if he didn't like it and now things are changing, he couldn't change that portion of his portfolio. And it's likely to affect his decision-making process with wanting to go spend time with the family. Because if he's locked into an annuity and he's not making enough, and if he's taking income, but the income isn't going to change, it's a problem versus investments that are liquid, investments that make more money than annuities, investments annuities that not only make more money than annuities, but can also provide protection for market volatility. Being informed on the options as opposed to buying products, I just don't know any other way to look at it. I mean, the client event I just talked about earlier in the show, just met one of our new clients. I hadn't met this couple before because they work with another one of our advisors. And, you know, he was very adamant. He said, hey, listen, I woke up one morning, you and Cheryl on the radio. I heard you guys don't like annuities. You don't sell annuities. And that's why I work with you, because you don't sell annuities. Everybody else I went to tried to sell me an annuity. It's frustrating, right, for people. Mm-hmm. And obviously, we're passionate about it. At this point on the radio, I don't know, you can listen to how much I don't like annuities. I guess it's just lip service, you know. But if you want to know why we don't like the annuities, just come in. We'll have a conversation, or call us up on the phone. I mean, I can explain to you why. And instead of an opinion, let's just look at the math. I mean, I can show you mathematically why you shouldn't have an annuity, you know, and I don't care who you are. 1 + 1 = 2. So the math, you know, doesn't make sense on the annuities.
1: Well, you know, Mike, that's a conversation that you can have when you come in and ask about the comprehensive financial plan. I think that if you have that information and you take it with you, it gives you an opportunity to really let it soak in.
0: Oh, absolutely. I mean, they can take it anywhere they want. I mean, if you're working with a financial advisor and you like our plan, but you want to ask your advisor to implement it for you, that's okay. I mean, it's our version or our way of putting our best foot forward. 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
1: So here's how you take advantage of that. 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You can call now, or you can take down that number and give us a call when that is convenient for you. You know, all three of the towns on this list I referenced at the beginning of this segment are in Florida. You were right.
0: But
1: you were
0: so talking about Florida. Florida's on a list. It's not the Florida man list, is it?
1: You know, No. This was a Motley Fool survey of retirees, and all three of the top towns are in Florida. And the things they were questioned about were quality of life, access to health care, housing affordability, crime and safety, weather and climate, state and local taxes, and things like that. So no single spot's right for everyone. We know that. But you want to hear the top three towns?
0: Sure, why not?
1: Fort Lauderdale, number one.
0: Okay. Yeah, I was born and raised in Florida. I guess that surprises me a little. It's not the Fort Lauderdale it was in the 80s. I guess is where I'm going with that. But okay.
1: They say referred to as the Venice of America. Would you say that's true?
0: Maybe. But again, it's not the crazy spring break destination that they made silly movies about.
1: Well, you know, that's true.
0: Back in the 80s, you know. It's expensive, though. I mean, it's nice, but it's also pricey, depending on where you're at. Okay, what else?
1: Okay, number two is a city that is one of my favorites in Florida, and that's St. Augustine.
0: I mean, that's the area I grew up in. I mean, I'm biased, but that is a beautiful area, yes.
1: Yeah, now, all the history very, very nice. In St. Augustine, great food, always something to do. So I do happen to love St. Augustine. That was number two. And number three is a place I've never been, Quincy.
0: Okay. I've been through Quincy. There's not a lot there, so that's kind of interesting. People are pulling over to get a map out and figure out where Quincy is.
1: It's
0: that's
1: in Gadsden County.
0: Small town.
1: Yep. Yeah, they talk about the historic downtown has fewer than 8,000 residents. So if you like that small town feel, that's why Quincy came in at number three. But you're right. There are so many other reasons other than the ones I just mentioned, being close to your friends, being close to your family if they've moved across the country. Maybe you have other things that are important to you that might steer you in another direction of the country, or maybe even overseas. A lot of people do that too, Mike.
0: They do. I mean, there's some expat communities in a lot of different places. So it is what it is. But, I guess as we bring this to a close here, the idea is designing the retirement that you want. And a lot goes into that. And what we're helping people with is, you know, answering questions like, can I afford to do this? Can I afford to do that? How far Can my money last in retirement? How should I be invested? What about taxes? What about inflation? What about state planning? I mean, it gets complicated. And, you know, I realize even today's show, I just start talking and then I realize, oh, okay, well, I'm getting a little too far down the rabbit hole here. But the bottom line is there are several key components to a great plan. First of all, diversification. It needs to be diversified. Second, I would say you need to understand what all of your investment options are, right? We don't want a cookie cutter approach, because if you don't understand all the options, or you're working with someone that's just going to push you into a product or whatever mold that they do, you're going to miss out on a lot of opportunity. Needs to be actively managed or tactical, right? You can't just sit, particularly in retirement. So you need to have something that is going to be more active, not hang in there, because hang in there can work long term. But when you're retired, you're not thinking long term, right? It's shorter term, right? I'm already in my 60s. That's where active management becomes more important. And then lastly, it has to be liquid.
1: That's right. So you can call us right now, 616-373-3000. If you have questions about anything that we discussed here on the show, or if you'd like to learn more about the comprehensive financial plan, call 616-373-3000. Thank you so much for joining us today. We'll see you back here again next week at this same time.
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18: Will they try her again? I'm Jack Callahan, Fox News. Now, the Massachusetts Judge William Sullivan has declared a mistrial in the triple murder trial of Lindsay Clancy. The state has a decision to make, as Fox's Brian Yenis reports from Plymouth, Massachusetts.
19: District Attorney Tim Cruz said this trial was not about the mental health care system. It was about Clancy's three children, Cora, Dawson, and Callan. The state Supreme Court denied a defense emergency appeal to stop the mistrial. Clancy's attorney Kevin Reddington argued the judge should have replaced a lone holdout juror who had doubt but refused to follow the law on reasonable doubt. Reddington says the jury was split 11-1 for acquittal and later blasted that holdout male juror outside court. The DA has not said if they will retry this case, but in the meantime, Lindsay Clancy remains at the psychiatric hospital until that decision is ultimately made.
18: Clancy confessed to the murders of her three children, whom she strangled, but her defense blamed postpartum psychosis. The FBI is probing the suspected theft of driver's license scans being sold on the dark web, including the license of Secretary of War Pete Hegseth. Fox's Jennifer Griffin reports from the Pentagon.
20: The FBI field office in New Orleans is leading the investigation into a massive data breach that has exposed millions of driver's licenses to identity theft and scams involving cyber hackers on the dark web. A hacker linked to identity theft that calls itself Nexus claims to have more than 153 million driver's licenses from people in the U.S. and Canada, along with millions of other identity documents. The data may have been stolen from idscan.net, a Louisiana-based identity verification company whose technology is used by businesses specializing in car rentals, retail, finance, and entertainment.
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1: Welcome to The Lion's Share. I'm Mark Elliott, joined by Mitch Lyons of Mitch Lyons Wealth. 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We are in Michigan. It is not the Detroit Lions, so it's L-Y-O-N-S. 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A lot of great information there. We're going to start off talking a little bit about Medicare. Mitch has a Medicare team that can help explain all of this. So Mitch is super excited to break down Medicare for us. He's got a team for that. He actually hired a team to be able to handle Medicare because it can get complicated. We're going to talk about that at the start. But if you have any questions, you want to talk with the team at Mitch Lyons Wealth, you got, hey, can I retire? Do we have enough? Are we going to be okay? Will our money last as long as we need it? It's 844-867-8335. That is 844-86-STEEL. There is no cost to you, STEEL, like the Steelers. Mitch played with the Falcons and the Steelers. Didn't ever played with the Lions. Sad. 844-86-STEEL. Mitch, welcome. Did you ever want to play for the Lions?
9: I always wanted
1: Michigan
9: to.
1: State guy.
9: No, they haven't won an NFL championship since 1957, Mark. And the coincidence there is I never played for them, right? So, I mean, I think that might be the missing ingredient. Plus, it would have been a heck of a marketing situation there. Mitch Lyons of the Detroit Lions. So, but
1: you missed out.
9: I kind of get nicknamed back in 2008 when they lost every game. I became Mitch 0-16 Lions. So,
1: This
9: is the year. It always is for Lions fans. This is the year. So we'll see.
1: They are getting closer. You know, you had a 7-year NFL career. Man, it's always sad. Oh, the first pick of the 24 draft. Oh, he's out. It looks like he might have hurt his knee. I mean, those injuries, I would think, after working so hard to make sure you're in your best physical shape you can be in, to then have something like that happen, that's hard to take. You've seen it.
9: Yeah. And the thing is as an athlete, I had a career-ending injury, so I know well, but, you know, I had other injuries throughout my career. And how immediately, when you get injured like that, how immediately you feel like you're not part of it. Even though you're, you know, maybe on the team and you're watching practice and you're in the film rooms, you immediately feel like you are not part of it because you're not out there. And you see how easily somebody else just slides in your position and the train keeps rolling.
1: Yeah, because of your play, that led to Travis Kelce, to George Kittle. You kind of were the spur of all.
9: I had 39 career catches and one touchdown. Okay. That's like a couple games for
1: Was Kelce. Kellen Winslow the tight end, kind of the big name when you were playing?
9: You know, he was as a kid, early 80s. Yeah, he was amazing. I remember watching a game, I think it was 1982 playoff game between the San Diego Chargers and Miami Dolphins. It went to like double overtime and he was
1: way younger.
9: Oh yeah. I didn't come into the league till 93, but he was amazing. Yeah. And that was an unbelievable game. And they basically had to carry him off. I remember that. That's a famous NFL films clip as they're kind of dragging him off the field. He blocked a field goal. At the end of regulation to keep the game alive. And
1: how about Tony Gonzalez?
9: Tony, interestingly enough, he was rookie year, was my last year, and that was my last

0: game. I blew my knee out of Arrowhead, and Tony Gonzalez had a touchdown that game, but that was his rookie year. Yeah, so we crossed paths briefly.
1: Okay, I've done all I can to hold off Medicare talk.
0: And now, well, that's kind of how people look at it, right? Because it is a foreboding topic and confusing and can be really tough for people to understand. And that's why we have our team, Mark. Listen, this is all they do all day, every day. So folks that have questions about Medicare or even health insurance in general, if you're before 65 and maybe you want to retire early, you've got to bridge that gap if you don't have a spouse with benefits and so on and so forth. So our team can help you through that and help you navigate that time and into retirement and into the Medicare age.
1: So you think about Medicare, and for example, I'm 66, almost 67, and I have a job with good health care. So I don't need to sign up for Medicare. I did sign up for Part A because it's free. Mm-hmm. I mean, we've already paid in. So Part A is hospital, Part B, doctors. Part C is kind of one of the Medicare supplements, Advantage plans. That gets confusing to mm-hmm. everybody, I think.
0: Yeah.
1: And then Part D is the drug plan. So I have all that covered. So I just signed up. So I would be signed up. But there's a lot of rules with Medicare. That's why Mitch has a team, because it can get really complicated. And we're coming up October 15th through December 7th is the open enrollment. Every year it's the same time. So if you're on something, let's say you have a drug plan and the drug costs you $5 in 2026, what if it costs you $100 in 2027? That kind of stuff happens. So every year when you're on Medicare, check with like Mitch's team at Mitch Lyons Wealth to figure out what has changed, because they change stuff all the time. And it's kind of like Social Security, Mitch, where we've been talking about and we've been hearing about it for over a decade. Boy, the trust fund's running out for Social Security. Well, it's the same for Medicare. They're in the same boat that both are highly stressed at this point. That's what I think is so difficult about Medicare. They're always moving. They're moving the target line all the time, and the A, B, and D's change all the time, it seems.
0: Right. And that's a big part of why we recommend financial planning overall, right? To incorporate into your plan rising costs and, you know, inflationary pressures on your retirement. That could be the cost of bread. That could be the cost of your prescription drugs. So it's important to have a plan that's flexible and can account for some of these surprises that could be down the road.
1: Well, and one of the challenges too is that Medicare Part D, which is the drugs, there's going to be some changes, I guess, coming. What are they talking about?
0: Sure. Yeah. A temporary subsidy program called the Part D Premium Stabilization Demonstration is ending after this year, after 2026. And basically that gave insurers extra federal support to help keep standalone drug plan premiums steady. But here's the thing. It was always designed as a short-term bridge. It wasn't a permanent program.
1: So a big deal for people?
0: Well, the CMS says premiums will rise by less than $10 a month for most beneficiaries. In fact, some people will even see their premiums go down, but the impact's going to vary by plan and location.
1: So here's the deal. If you have questions about Medicare, especially if you're getting close to that, and as Mitch pointed out, the key is, I'd really like to retire at 60. Well, you're 5 years away from Medicare. So what are you going to do healthcare-wise now? That's why a team like Mitch has at Mitch Lyons Wealth, that is the retirement. They're talking retirement, income, investment, taxes, healthcare, legacy planning, Social Security, Medicare, all those decisions that are on your shoulders. It's an opportunity to talk with the team. If you have questions, 867 or 844-867-8335, 844-867-8335. That is 844-86-STEEL. Talk with the team. You got questions. And don't forget, if you're in that Medicare window, don't forget October 15th through December 7th is the open enrollment. And wherever you get your Medicare advice, and you might as well get the advice because the advice is free. So Mitch's team, there's all kinds of options. And it depends by state. State by state kind of control what you can do Medicare-wise. His team, if they help you, you don't pay them anything. If they sign you up, they'll get paid from the insurance company. So they don't care where you go for the company and the coverage. They want to know what's the best for you, and then you make the decision because it's on you, but it's an opportunity. 844-86-STEEL, 844-86-STEEL. All right. So Part D is changing a little bit, won't affect a lot of people much, and it's kind of that $10 premium or whatever. It's kind of like, hey, the cost of living adjustment for Social Security came in. Here's what you're going to get for next year. Oh, wait, Medicare is taking half of that away from the bump for Part B coming up. So, all right, what isn't changing, Mitch?
0: Yeah, I mean, drug coverage itself isn't going away, Mark. That's going to remain the same. The $2,000 annual out-of-pocket cap on covered Part D drugs remains in place. So no change there. And the Medicare Advantage plan members aren't affected by this at all. This is about standalone Part D plans only. Again, a lot of moving parts there. I know it can be confusing. Call in, ask for our Medicare team. We'll get you lined up. Again, like you said, Mark, it's a free call. You've got nothing to lose. And let's at least make sure your ducks are in a row and you're making the best decisions for you and your family.
1: 844-86-STEEL. If you're just joining us, we're talking about Medicare Part D subsidy change with Mitch here on the Lion's Share. Glad you're with us. We'll get into some other topics, obviously, throughout the program. But this is, I think, people that are in retirement, healthcare. If I said, okay, I think, you know, the number one fear amongst retirees is the fear of outliving their money. But I think one of the things that are in the back of everyone's mind is, man, if I get sick, if my spouse gets sick, the challenges that healthcare, and if I need long-term care, and if I have to, all the questions. I think healthcare is maybe not something that the most have right on the top of their list when they're thinking of, oh, I get to retire. I can't wait till I have bad health. That's not how we think, but healthcare has got to be one of the more, I think it's 66% of all bankruptcies caused by health bills, by medical bills.
0: Well, you don't have a plan. No doubt about it. And it's a huge component to an enjoyable retirement, right? Nobody dreams of, hey, I can't wait to sit on my porch every day because I can't walk, right? I mean, and that's why, gosh, man, it's so important to take care of our bodies, right? You see a wide variety of people in retirement. Some are strong, they work out, they keep their body strong, they're, you know, good cardiovascular health. They eat right, they, you know, don't smoke and so on and so forth. And people that, you know, choose the other path, they generally aren't going to have as nice of a retirement. That's just the way it is. If you take care of your body, you got a lot better chance of being healthy in retirement. But again, things happen, right? Even if you take the best care of yourself, and long-term care can be a critical component to, you know, the risk of affecting your retirement plan. And that's something that we address when we run plans for folks and we stress test their plan. What could happen if you had to, if you required long-term care, whether that was in-home care a few days a week or whether that was full facility end-of-life care? What's that going to do? How much is that going to eat up your nest egg and affect how much maybe you would have rather given to your kids, you know, or grandkids and so on and so forth, rather than, you know, rather than just letting it get eaten up in healthcare costs? There are things we can do preemptively to protect you against those kinds of risks.
1: So let's talk about that. Let's finish with this final question before we move on to some other topics about retirement. What does it actually look like to have healthcare built into your plan the right way? Because you call it the retirement of steel: income, investment, taxes, healthcare, legacy planning, Social Security, Medicare. It's all in there. What about healthcare? Remembering to put that in there.
0: Well, it's like I said, it's a key component, right? I mean, if you've got a hole, and you talk about all those areas, it's kind of a pie, right? Estate planning, income, tax planning, market protection. If you have one of those that aren't addressed, and that's the area you've got issues, and you don't have, you know, if you're not positioned to handle that stressor on your retirement, all the other things you did right aren't going to matter if that is left unaddressed. So when we work through a plan with somebody, we're addressing all those situations. We're making sure that you have sources of additional income should you need long-term care, whether that's traditional long-term care insurance, which can be, you know, pretty expensive. There's other tools we can use, some life insurance, some annuity products that offer protection against that sort of stuff. So there's a lot of things. And the sooner you address it, Mark, the better. You can get these things in place so that you know, you're not left holding the bag should that, you know, that negative health situation arise its ugly head in your retirement.
1: So you think about it. When you think of the retirement of steel process, it starts with income, right? And if you know how much you need month after month and how secure it's going to be month after month, year after year for that possible 30-year retirement, now you're feeling pretty comfortable about things. Investments. Well, we're going to come back. We're going to talk about market volatility. How do we handle volatility when we know it's a part of our lives? How much so should it be when we get into retirement? Depends. Everybody's situation is unique. Taxes, probably one of the biggest maybe things that people don't think about as much as our 401ks and IRAs in the tax-deferred category have not been taxed yet. We get to that RMD age of 73 or 75, might have some hefty tax bills if you don't pay attention to that. Healthcare, we just talked about Medicare. And of course, you think about legacy planning and Social Security decisions and all of that. 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
0: Hey, this is Mitch Lyons. I'm excited to share a sneak peek of a movie I co-produced called The Retirement Deception. This documentary examines an array of challenges facing today's retirees.
3: I have never live looked at the Dow Jones Industrial Board and seen a 600-point loss.
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1: 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You have the movie on there, The Retirement Deception. And when you go to the website, you click on the link and they'll send you... How does that work, Mitch? You click on the link and you send them the code to get into the movie?
0: Yeah, we just email them the streaming code. Super easy. You can watch it on your phone or your device or your TV. It's about an hour and 15 minute movie, and it gets kind of digs into some of the pitfalls that people run into in terms of, or deceptions they come across in terms of creating retirement income. So I think it's a good tool for people to kind of understand what they're facing in retirement.
1: The Retirement Deception, which is exposing the truth about retirement success. So you have that opportunity. And the book, Retirement of Steel, great opportunity to read that. That's the process at Mitch Lyons Wealth, is understanding income, right? Where's it going to come from? How much do I need to replace? I don't have a check coming in now. I need to create my own. And then, of course, investments, risk, too much risk and all of that. You get into taxes. One of the bigger concerns that people have today because of IRAs and 401ks, the traditional, we haven't been taxed yet. So when you get to that required minimum distribution age of 73 for folks that are retiring now, 75 for those that were born in 1960 or later, that's a huge tax thing that you never even thought about that now is becoming a question mark. And Mitch and the team are here to help. And then, of course, you have healthcare and long-term care. Mitch and the team are here to walk you through this process. And it is about you. It's not about Mitch. It's not about his team. It's about how can they help you live the retirement that you have always dreamed about. It's about you. 844-867-8335 is the number. If you'd like to chat with them, there's no cost. 844-867-8335. That's 844-86-STEEL. S-T-E-E-L. 844-86-STEEL. All right, Mitch, if you're going to drive home, say after we do this show, and you're driving home, and you're on the interstate going 70, when you pull onto your street and into the driveway, hopefully you're still not going 70. That would be some issues, I would think. And if you think about that, when you think about driving on the interstate, driving in town, driving in school zones, all the different speed limits that we have, you have to adjust. Well, I think at the end of the day, Mitch, isn't that kind of how we should look at how we maybe run our portfolio? We don't want to be at 100 all the time, but maybe we do. You could.
0: Well, every situation is unique, but in general terms, investing in your, say, 30s or 40s is kind of like you're out on that highway, right? You can go at a higher rate of speed, take maybe a little more risk by driving faster because, you've got a little longer road. You can see a little longer. You don't have kids darting out in front of you or road bumps popping up in front of you, like in the neighborhoods. But your retirement is kind of like the driveway. You're approaching, you're getting through your neighborhood. You've got that 25 mile an hour, 15 mile per hour. You need to start slowing down. Can't afford a high speed crash in the neighborhood and as you're pulling in your driveway. So I find that too many people nearing retirement or into retirement still have too much of their savings at risk. They're driving too fast, right? And they're putting themselves in a position to really suffer a loss when they don't have the same time frame to suffer that loss as they might have had, 15, 20 years earlier. So they're speeding right before they need to park, and that's never a recipe for a great retirement.
1: But I would think most people that come in and sit down with your team for the first time, right, they're still trying to figure out where they are maybe on that road to retirement. is that most have 90-95% of their money sitting in IRAs and 401ks. That's what I would think, because they're not really sure what am I supposed to do with this now, Mitch? I mean, I would think to start with, there would be a ton of risk. And then your team talks to them about, hey, we could move this to there. This does that, right? I mean, don't most have their money in 401ks and IRAs?
0: They do. I mean, the bulk of savings for retirement, because that's the easy way to do it, right? You just have it taken out of your paycheck, forget it, and set it and forget it. And oftentimes they are forgetting it. They're leaving it in there. And maybe they were real aggressive when they first started. But fast forward 20 years, 25 years later, they're getting close to retirement and they still have the same allocation they had back 20 years ago. And we see that a lot and that's one of the things we provide for folks is, hey, let's just do a stress test on your existing holdings. Call us up. Let's have a chat. Let's get a look at your statements, and run an analysis on that in terms of what, you know, we always give them a risk survey to take a few minutes and just see how comfortable they are with risk. And then how does that line up with how their existing holdings are? And if there's a disconnect there, we need to address that and discuss that. So it's important to know where you stand. And I always say hope is not a plan, and just leaving it sit there and forget about it is not a good plan.
1: So again, if you'd like to chat with Mitch and the team, it's 844-867-8335. If you would like Mitch's book, there's also a toolkit that the team at Mitch Lyons Wealth has available for you. You can text STEEL. 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How about that? You get a book, there's some tax, social security information. You get Mitch's book, which is Retirement of Steel, which you can find right there on the website, MitchLyonsWealth.com. But if you'd like the toolkit, there's no cost to you whatsoever. There's no obligation for this either. But it does include Mitch's book, The Retirement of Steel. All you have to do is text STEEL to 844-86-STEEL. That's 844-867-8335. 844-867-8335. Now, there's a lot of rules of thumb. We've talked rules of thumb. The 4% rule could work for some, might be too high for others, might be too low for others. Everybody's situation is unique. There's also the rule around this kind of stuff. We're talking about kind of how do we negotiate the risk we're taking in our portfolio as we slide into retirement. And there is that rule of thumb that is the 100 minus age rule. Could work. But maybe it gives you an idea. How do you look at that one? The 100 minus age rule, what is it and what's it mean?
0: Well, rules of thumb, I always say, are not necessarily safe rules to live by. But in general, the rule of 100 is just simply subtract your age. So say you're 65, subtract that from 100. And that remaining 35% is what you should have exposed to equities or stocks in the stock market. You're 65, you're older, you shouldn't be taking on that kind of risk. Now, I say it's a general rule because everyone's situation is different. If you have income, you've got pension, you've already got income sources that are meeting your need, you could probably be a little more aggressive on your portfolio because you're not dependent on it for income versus somebody that maybe doesn't have that pension, maybe doesn't have as much Social Security as another person, and they are dependent on their retirement account for income. Then we need to plan accordingly there and not take on as much risk. Because the last thing you want is to be taking income from a depleting asset. If the market takes a turn and is down 20-30%, which we've all seen in the past, that's going to hurt your income, or you're going to be threatening the fact that you may be running out of money later in retirement.
1: But Mitch, come on, the market always comes back.
0: It always does. It always has, but it doesn't always come back in the same timely fashion, right? And we talk about the lost decade a lot, 2000 to 2009, the S&P's annualized return was -1%. The big drop in 08 took almost 6 years to get back to previous levels. So, you know, you can't afford to take that risk and that drop when you're in what I call the retirement red zone. You're, you know, closing in on retirement or in the early stages of retirement. That's a horrible time to get a negative sequence of returns and catch some bad market returns early on while you're taking distributions. It's different when you're adding to it. Hey, the market drops and you're adding every paycheck. That's great. You know, you're going to win that bet over the long haul. But the game changes when you're in that retirement red zone and you've got to take action.
1: Yeah, you think back to the Great Recession, really 07 to 09, that it was 2013 till people kind of had caught back up. So that's the difference of where your risk is, the age you are, where you are on that road to retirement. You don't want to pull monies out of a market that is crashing, obviously, because now you're speeding up the process of running out of money. So if somebody is worried, Mitch, that maybe they're taking a little bit more risk than they should, or they don't really know, hey, Mitch, how much risk are we even taking? We don't even really know. What should they do?
0: they should give us a call, because it's super easy to, you know, have a 10-minute, 15-minute conversation. Let's get a sense of kind of where you are currently, and let's take a look at your statements and just run that analysis for you. It doesn't cost anything. We don't charge a dime to do that, but we can give you a sense of how much risk you're actually taking, because it might open your eyes. And more importantly, then we can, if you're desiring it, we can go a little further and dig deeper and show you some ways to protect what you've worked your entire life to earn or to build, right? And I always say 30 or 40 years of saving for retirement is probably worth a 10 or 15 minute call to make sure you're doing all that you can to make sure you keep what you've worked so hard to earn and build over your lifetime of work.
1: So again, the Talk with the Team at Mitchell Lyons Wealth, 844-867-8335, 844-86-STEEL. And there's no doubt that there are a lot of people that are do-it-yourselfers. They really enjoy doing all of this. I don't. I want you to handle everything. I'm going to go play golf and then tell me, hey, Mark, you better pick up a part-time job. You're running out of money. I mean, whatever. But there are people that really love watching all of this and doing it all the time. For those do-it-yourselfers that are really comfortable picking their own investments, is there a value for them maybe even coming in? Maybe certainly for their spouse to have a better feel for it, I guess. But how do you look at that? Those do-it-yourselfers.
0: Yeah. We have some clients that, you know, do it themselves to a certain extent. But oftentimes, again, like I said, the game changes. You get to retirement, you need to make sure you're creating the income you need on a monthly basis. We have a number of clients that, hey, I just need help on creating the income. Show me how to take a portion of my nest egg and let me go buy some income with that portion of my nest egg so that I can be and know that my monthly needs met every year. So that income could be a combination of Social Security, pension, income annuities, whatever, rental income. We'll take a look at the whole thing and make sure we bridge the gap to get you where you need to be. And then with the rest of the dollars, they know they can be aggressive. They can keep doing it themselves if they'd like, but they're just looking for help on the income piece. And we see that a lot. The other piece we help folks with is, you mentioned it earlier, the 401ks, the IRAs. Even if you don't need them, the government's going to force you to start taking those distributions. That should be part of your overall plan. You may not need those dollars, but you're going to have to take those dollars out. It's going to cost you tax dollars. It's going to, you know, maybe pop you up into a higher tax bracket. So that's all part of the plan. We incorporate all that into it and lay that out for folks. And while on the front end, they might not think they need help, but once they see kind of what they're looking at, they say, oh, geez, you know what? Maybe I do need a little help on this part or this part of my plan.
1: Yeah, you think about it. The retirement of steel process, income, investments, taxes, healthcare, legacy planning, all of that. Social Security is in the income part, Medicare is in the healthcare part. So you think about it, every one of those, there are a lot of options. They're all kind of tied together. The more taxes you pay, the less income you're going to have. The least or least less amount of tax you pay, then maybe the more income you have, right? The investments, the risk is really big. And some people are good with a lot of risk. Others are not good with any risk. So everybody else falls somewhere in between. But this is your opportunity to sit down with the team at Mitch Lyons Wealth. Just have a conversation. I've got some questions. What do you think? Do you think you could help us? Do we need your help? That's a good question as well. 844-867-8335, 844-86-STEEL. And again, if you'd like Mitch's book and that toolkit, just text the word STEEL, text STEEL to 844-86-STEEL. 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All right, when we come back, we're talking about really how do we invest as we age. Is it all based on age? No, not really. But Mitch and the team are here to help. But we're going to talk about, well, bonds are risk-free, certainly. We all have heard that. Bonds are not much risk. We're going to talk about that when we come back right here on the Lion's Share with Mitch Lyons of Mitch Lyons Wealth.
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1: 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If you have questions, it's 844-86-STEEL, 844-86-STEEL. I'm Mark Elliott. Glad you're with us. You know, Mitch, there's a lot of moving pieces that you have to deal with in that Retirement of Steel, which is why you wrote the book, The Retirement of Steel. Got to walk people through this retirement process. But you think about it. My grandparents would have retired in the 70s when I was heading into high school. And so they could watch all the games and all of that. But their retirement is not my retirement. And I'm 66. So my retirement's, I got a 401k at work. I don't have a pension. I got Social Security and so forth. But it's just a different type of retirement. Now, back then, I think the idea was, and maybe there were war bonds that my grandparents would buy, right? Stick them away. But I think the idea back then was that bonds are safe. Are bonds safe in today's retirement world?
0: Well, we found out in 2022, we're reminded that bonds are not safe necessarily. And we saw an interest rate hikes over the course of that year and bonds lost value. So folks not only lost ground with their stock portfolio, but the other part of their portfolio, say they had a 60-40 stock bond mix thinking they were safe. Well, they were down a good 15% overall because both sides of the house were down that year. So they're not necessarily safe, Mark.
1: You know, and that was only the third time in history that stocks and bonds were down in the same calendar year. It was like 1929 or 31 during the Great Depression. Then it was like 1969. Miracle Mets maybe caused that. I don't know how that worked out, something like that. But only three times in history have stocks and bonds been down at the same time. And I think a lot of people kind of thought that, well, bonds are the safer. And they could be safer. They're just not safe. Anything that's in the market is not safe. There's different levels, I suppose. Could you maybe talk about that a little bit, Mitch, how two people the same age might need totally different investment strategies? Now, I know a lot of people that are 66 have a lot of money. Their retirement is good. I have to do these shows with you, which is a great pleasure and an honor. But they're saying, sorry, you can't retire.
0: Good recovery. Yeah. Every situation is different. You hear me say that a lot, and it's true. And I'll give you a brief example. I mean, if you've got Bob, who's 65, and he's got maybe a $500,000 IRA, no pension, maybe he's relying on his savings and Social Security to pay his bills. He needs predictable income, and he's got to get that from his savings. So he cannot afford a loss. He can't have that all in the market and all of a sudden take a 20 or 30% loss, because that's going to affect his income, which isn't going to make Bob real happy in retirement. Now you take Linda, the same age, and she's got a $2 million IRA, and maybe she's got a pension, a full pension that's covering all her bills along with her Social Security. Her savings are kind of an extra, right? She's got a longer time horizon on those dollars because she doesn't need those dollars next month. She can be more aggressive and think a little longer term with those. Bob can't. So, you know, that's the difference. And everybody's a little different. You've got to dial in what is your need? How are we going to cover that need? How are we going to get the income in your pocket each month that lets you be content and live every day like it's Saturday and enjoy your retirement without the stress, right? You mentioned earlier, hey, I don't want to think about it. I want to play golf. A lot of folks feel that way. They just want to know they're safe and that they're okay and that the check's going to keep showing up. And that's what we can help, that calm and that the safety, that certainty to the client's retirement is what we try to provide.
1: I could retire if I had Linda's $2 million and pensions to cover everything. That'd be fantastic. But that's not the case, so I'm going to keep on working. But you think about it. It is kind of clear why two 65-year-olds or what have you might need completely different plans, because the general rules of thumb clearly have limitations, right? The old rule of 100, they would have told Bob and Linda they're the exact same. here's your scenario, which didn't work at all. So I guess, how do you help people figure out what is right for them? Because if Bob came in, you'd say, hey, Bob, you're not doing too bad at all. Linda, you'd come in and say, Linda, you can do whatever you want to. You've won the game. People are in different positions, whether their age is the same or not. So how do you decide what is right for a specific individual?
0: Yeah. And a big part of that, Mark, is they might have both have concerns, but they may be different concerns, right? And I think a big part of it is it's customization over generalization. That's why I don't like rules of thumb, because they don't apply to everybody and they're not going to work for everybody. You know, it may be come down to the importance of optimizing your Social Security benefits. Maybe Bob needs to take that early because he needs that income. Linda doesn't need it. So maybe she can push it off till 70. Maybe she's in better health, got a longer time horizon that she's thinking she'll live. There's the tax management piece for retirees, whether that's being forced to take required minimum distributions, or maybe that's Linda with that $2 million recognizing, hey, I'm not ever going to spend this all. I just want to make sure my kids get this. Well, how much of it are they going to get? And that becomes a big question mark when you've got Uncle Sam on that bill with you. You don't own that IRA outright. Uncle Sam's got his name on there too. And you don't know what percentage he owns until you actually take it out or when your kids take it out. So there are things we can do today to help mitigate that risk. We talk about, you know, taxes, income, risk, and legacy. Legacy is a big part of it. For folks with big IRA balances, it's probably not ideal to keep it sitting in an IRA and just hand it to the kids and hand them a tax bomb, basically, that they're going to receive and have to take out over 10 years.
1: You know, and that really kind of goes back to the old things that they did. But in 2020, then there's 2022, where they did away with the stretch IRA, basically, is what happened. Mm-hmm. And so now you have a 10-year window that when you leave that money behind, they've got a 10-year window that they've got to take it out. So if you leave $1 million, they've got to take out $100,000 a year, or they can do all $1 million at once, but they got to pay the taxes on it if that's the situation, mm-hmm. if that scenario. So I think all of this is kind of where you have to direct them a little bit, because I think people that are working don't really realize the stretch IRA's gone away, or, you know, taxes, RMD age. What is that? When am I going to get to that point?
0: Yeah, well, and what will that RMD do to some of my other things like Medicare? Is it going to bump me up and I'm going to be paying more, and it's going to bump my income up where I'm paying IRMA surcharges on Medicare and so on and so forth? So there's a lot of things, and it doesn't all, each section of your retirement plan doesn't operate in a silo. There's going to be maybe some unintended consequences by doing certain things that, and that's what we want to make sure people understand is, hey, you can let those IRA dollars just sit there, but you're going to have to take RMDs or hand them to your kids. Are there some things you could do ahead of time? Sure. We could run you through our Roth Blueprint software and show you, hey, does it make sense to convert maybe a portion or all of your IRA prior to RMDs to take that risk off your table? Or there's some life insurance strategies, Mark, that people aren't aware of that can put more dollars ultimately, taking some of those dollars out of your IRA, using it to buy a life insurance contract on you and your wife, for example, that will hand your kids more dollars than they ever would have had leaving the IRA. So there's a lot of things we can do. And if we can do them preemptively ahead of time and not reactively when we're already here and, hey, geez, I got a tax problem, let's plan that out ahead of time and make it make sense long term.
1: And Mitch mentioned the Roth Blueprint offer. You do have the opportunity to sit down with the team, have a conversation, right, about whether you should be moving some of that IRA or 401k money into the Roth world, pay the taxes on it now, move it to the tax-free world where all the growth is tax-free as well. Should you be doing that? Even the Secure Act that caused the stretch IRA to go away, if you leave behind a Roth IRA, they still have to take the money out in 10 years, which I don't know why, because there's no taxes on it. So it doesn't make sense, but a lot of things in the government don't make sense. Anyway,
0: well, if they can get it out of there, now they can put it in a regular account. Now they can start taxing it. That's why. They don't want it to grow tax-free indefinitely. That's ultimately the reason there.
1: That's absolutely right. So if you would like, though, to walk through that Roth Blueprint offer, just text Blueprint to 844-867-8335. That's 844-86-DEAL. You do have that opportunity. Every week on the program, you'd like the toolkit, which includes the book. Just text the word STEAL, 844-86-STEAL. So we always give you opportunities to get some information that could help you. And then when you get it, maybe then when we want to talk with the team, 844-867-8335. To me, you know, we're talking about risk and Bob and Linda. Bob's 65, Linda's 65, but Linda's got 2 million plus a pension that pays, you know, all of her bills. And she's got 2 million sitting there that she doesn't even need. Bob has 500,000, but he doesn't have a pension. He doesn't have a lot of those things. So they're not saying that neither one, you know, the Bob couldn't retire, but there's got to be a game plan around that, which is what you really help your people do when you walk them through that retirement of steel. How do you help people find the balance, I think, of the risk, lesser amount of risk? Because everybody looks at things a little bit differently, I would imagine.
0: Yeah. And a big part of it, Mark, I mean, Bob may be completely fine for retirement because it's a function of what does he need each month, right? Linda might be living a little higher on the hog. Maybe she needs a bigger amount. Maybe, you know, I've got plenty of people that are $2 million that are dependent on their savings and they're not okay like Linda in our example. So a big part of it is identifying what your need is. The second thing we always want to dial in is how comfortable are you with risk, right? Our risk survey to see how comfortable you are. How does that mesh up with your existing portfolio? How much risk capacity do you have? Because that's really the most important thing, more than how you feel about risk, is how much risk can your portfolio take before it breaks and your retirement plan goes up in smoke? And that's what we help people identify. And frankly, I think a lot of folks are just kind of cruise control, going down that highway like we talked about earlier. And you know, they're kind of falling asleep at the wheel a little bit. And what we want to do is put some rumble strips on either side of you so that as you're going down and things change in retirement, let's get a plan in place. And then let's make sure you stay on that highway as you're going down towards retirement, into retirement, to make sure we keep you on the highway, cruising at a comfortable speed without taking on unnecessary risk.
1: So again, the important part is, I think if you have questions, call the team, 844-867-8335. There's no cost whatsoever. You can always go to the website as well, MitchLyonsWealth.com, to learn more. The book and the movie are there, MitchLyonsWealth.com. I think it's easier at my age. 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
1: 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I'm Mark Elliott here with Mitch Lyons of Mitch Lyons Wealth. 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And again, it's not the Detroit Lions. It's Mitch Lyons. So it's LYONS, MitchLyonsWealth.com, to check out the book and to check out the film. And the film, they have to, send something to get the code to use it, to watch it, right?
0: Yep. You can just request the code right on the website. It'll be sent to you via email and you can watch it on your laptop, your TV, or, you know, your phone, whatever you want. That's about an hour and 10 minute film, but it delves into different income strategies and how you can make sure that you have the income you need in retirement and do it most efficiently, tie up less of your dollars to do that, and just do it the right way and make sure you're protected and have lifetime income, no matter how long you live.
1: Yeah, so absolutely. So the book and the movie right there, MitchLyonsWealth.com. If you want to talk with Mitch and the team, you got some questions, 844-867-8335. That's 844-86-STEEL. All right, we're going to finish up today with the mailbag. We're going to go all over the place. here today for a mailbag. We're going to start, Mitch, with Paul in Novi. Now, I say this all the time because if you really have a question, I'm 66. If I have a question, I want to call Mitch and say, Mitch, what do you think? Rather than the runaround of all the other stuff, because I'm old, I'm out of patience maybe, I want to just call him, 844-867-8335. Ask a question so I can ask follow-up questions. They can ask me follow-up questions, and you're going to get to the answer pretty quick. But we enjoy the mailbag. Here's the challenge, though. Mitch doesn't know your whole story. Doesn't know how old, how much money you need. Doesn't know the whole story, so he's got to kind of ballpark. And Mitch's pretty good at that. He's an athlete, so he's a ballparker. All right, here you go. Paul and Novi. Mitch, I've been a disciplined saver my whole life, and we have a healthy nest egg. But now that I'm actually retired, I'm finding it psychologically impossible to write checks from my savings. I feel like every dollar I spend is a dollar closer to being broke. How do I switch my brain from saving mode to spending mode without the anxiety?
0: We get this one a lot. And I just the other day, I was talking to a gentleman. And he said, hey, my mom was a great saver. You know, she grew up during tough times, and it was save, save, save. And he goes, I've been raised the same way. And this guy has done a great job. He's got more than enough, but he still can't break that mode of exactly like Paul saying, I feel like I'm going to be broke if I spend too much, right? And that is where having a plan in place where we can map it out for you to show, hey, listen, you can spend, maybe you're spending, you know, your needs are $4,000 a month. You could spend $7,000 or $8,000 a month and still be fine. And I always say, it's not my opinion. We can just show you the math behind it and how that we can set you up so that that happens and without any anxiety. People spend 30 or 40 years saving for retirement. It's worth a 10-minute call to just touch base with us, ask the questions, or set up a time where we can get in a little more depth. We don't charge anything for that conversation. And, you know, maybe stop kicking the can down the road and just find out for sure where you stand. And that's the biggest thing. You miss 100% of the shots you don't take. But if you're aiming at the wrong target entirely, you're never going to hit it. So that is what I would suggest, Paul, is give us a call. I'd be happy to chat with you and dial that in for you.
1: At the end of the day, Paul, you're not alone. There's a lot of people who have a challenge going from the saving to the spending mode. There's no question. And when you have a plan, like Mitch said, now you've got more clarity. Hey, I could spend a little bit more. We could take that trip. I didn't even know we could. I mean, it gives you the opportunity to have a little more freedom as well. 844-867-8335 to chat with Mitch and the team at Mitch Lyons Wealth. 844-86-STEEL. No cost to you. All right, Mitch, next question comes from Shirley in Okemos. Mitch, my daughter and her husband are looking to buy their first home. But with interest rates where they are, the monthly payments are a little bit of a stretch for them. I have the liquidity to pay cash for the house and let them pay me back at a lower rate. Is becoming the family bank a good legacy planning move or a recipe for disaster?
0: That is a excellent question and a loaded one at that. And this is where you start mixing money and family, right? And I can see entirely why you want to do that, Shirley. And I just would caution everybody that, hey, when you start mixing family and money, that can get a little toxic at times. What if something happens and they, you know, can't keep paying you back? And Shirley mentioned she's fine and it's not a stretch for her to loan that money. But you know, if the money's gone, the money's gone and you can't get it back if all of a sudden they can't, you know, keep up payments and whatnot. So number one, I don't want you to put your own retirement at risk. You can't get a loan for retirement. The kids can get a loan for a house. Maybe it's a little higher rate than they want, but you can't get a loan for retirement. So just want to be real careful on that and have it mapped out and have those hard conversations ahead of time so that it doesn't make it really uncomfortable down the road. But I can totally see it. And it's actually come up in conversations with other folks, but you want to be careful on that.
1: I like that line though. You can get a loan for a house, but you can't get a loan for retirement. And that was a good one. Surely we get it. There's no doubt. Mitch has seen that plenty of times. You want to have a conversation with him and maybe your daughter and you can go in and talk to him. He can kind of explain the situation. You're putting your mom in a very difficult position. 844-867-8335. If any of you have questions, because that's a big question too. Do I pay off the home? Do I not pay off the home when I get into retirement? Mitch and the team well-versed and all that. 844-86-STEEL. But it is about you. Every situation is unique. Don't forget that. 844-86-STEEL. Next question comes from Steve in East Grand Rapids, Mitch. Mitch, I keep hearing about required minimum distributions, RMDs. I turned 73 this year, and frankly, we don't need the income from my IRA to cover our living expenses. Do I absolutely have to take this money out? And if I do, is there a way to take it without getting killed on taxes?
0: Well, there are some things that you can, well, let's start at the first part. Yes, the government's going to mandate that you take RMDs, right? You've gotten this tax break as you accumulated, you know, they let you put it away. You took a deduction on your taxes each year over the last, you know, say 30 or 40 years. And as I always talk about, Uncle Sam's got his name on the title too. And now it's time he wants to get his shares back. And in doing so, he's forcing you to take those distributions. Now, if you don't need them and you're charitably inclined, yes, you can do some qualified charitable distributions and send it directly to your favorite charity or church if that's so. And that church or charity is going to get $100. Uncle Sam won't get anything off that. So if you're charitably inclined, that's a great tool. And there's a lot of, you know, nuances to that, or, you know, some other things we can combine to maybe leverage that and make it even more attractive for you. That's definitely worth a conversation. The other thing is, you know, I realize he's turning 73. There are some things you certainly can do ahead of time, right? I'm guessing a few years back, you might have recognized that, hey, I'm not really going to need these. There are some things you can do for those folks that are approaching that age, doing some Roth conversions ahead of time, letting some of that air out of the tax balloon before you even have to take RMDs. Got a lot of folks calling in saying, hey, I want to get as much converted even before I get to RMD age so that I don't have to worry about it and be subject to the rules of Uncle Sam and or increased tax rates, which, you know, may very well be a reality for us down the road. And if it's something you don't need and you're ultimately going to dump it in the laps of your kids, it definitely, you know, is meaningful to and important to consider these things ahead of time and mitigate some of that tax problem in advance.
1: Once you get to RMD age, which is 73 for those like me born in 1959 or earlier, and then it's going to be 75 for those born in 1960 or later, that changes in 2033. But is there any point to doing it after you've hit the RMD age where you've got to start pulling money out, or it's just then you just deal with it? I don't know. I suppose you could still do some.
0: No, you can still do conversions. Even you've got to still take your distribution. And in fact, if you are doing a conversion on top of that, your conversion, if you're paying it internally, that will the tax you pay on your conversion will count as your RMD. So again, if somebody is interested in that, we can certainly just, if they can just text Blueprint to our number or call in and request that. But and again, that's 844-867-8335. That is something that you can look at. You definitely can do the conversions. And again, you have to take the RMD though. You can't avoid that.
1: Right, no choice.
0: 50% penalty. So you don't want to, that's not the way to do it. That's not how we want to avoid RMDs, but definitely some strategies we can talk about and perhaps point you in the right direction and save you, you know, significant amounts of assets, down the road between income you're having to being forced to take out and what you might leave to heirs. We can really mitigate that, and our software will show you that. Again, not my opinion. It's a math problem. We can walk through that with you on a Zoom and show you exactly what it looks like for your situation.
1: So appreciate all the questions. It's always fun to kind of walk through these. And at the end of the day, if you really want a complete answer on any question you have, talk with the team at Mitch Lyons Wealth. 844-867-8335. That is 844-86-STEEL. And if you'd like to take advantage of the Roth Blueprint offer, just text Blueprint 844-86-STEEL, 844-86-STEEL. If you're nervous, boy, there's a lot going on. I'm nervous. I want to find out where we are. The great opportunity to get clarity into your situation is talking with Mitch and the team of Mitch Lyons Wealth. That's 844-86-STEEL. Mitch, as always, a pleasure. 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
10: 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Information expressed does not take into account your specific situation or objectives. It is not intended as recommendations appropriate for any individual. 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Mitch Lyons Wealth paid for its investment advisor representative to be interviewed for this program. 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
11: Hey,
0: Hey, this is Mitch Lyons. I'm excited to share a sneak peek of a movie I co-produced called The Retirement Deception. This documentary examines an array of challenges facing today's retirees.
3: I have never live looked at the Dow Jones Industrial Board and seen a 600-point loss.
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17: It ends for now with a mistrial. I'm Daria Albinger, Fox News. A status hearing will be held later this month, and that could determine if Lindsay Clancy will be tried again for the murders of her three young children. Fox's Kristen Goodwin has more.
18: Plymouth County District Attorney Timothy Cruz says Lindsay Clancy's case isn't about health care.
19: Children were murdered, and it's our job to seek justice.
18: Noting he'll decide whether to retry the case, defense attorney Kevin Reddington.
20: I don't know if we will ever be able to get jurors that aren't aware of this case anywhere.
18: A judge declaring a mistrial Friday after jurors were unable to reach a verdict. Prosecutors argued Clancy intentionally killed her three young children in 2023. The 36-year-old admits to strangling them, but pleaded not guilty to murder charges with the defense, maintaining she shouldn't be held criminally liable because she had postpartum psychosis. Kristen Goodwin, Fox News.
17: CENTCOM announcing U.S. troops struck multiple Islamic Revolutionary Guard Corps sites this week, including air defense sites.
21: They say the strikes follow recent attempted attacks by Iran against commercial shipping in the Strait of Hormuz and military service members. This as the U.S. Navy continues to enforce the U.S. blockade against Iran. U.S. Central Command says as of Wednesday, U.S. forces have redirected 86 commercial vessels, disabled three, and boarded two to ensure compliance. It's unclear when this military conflict will end. Meantime, inflation remains a concern for voters as the conflict with Iran pushes diesel prices to a record high.
17: Fox's Christina Coleman. A federal judge has extended her block on the Postal Service's new requirements for mail-in voting. States prepare to begin sending mail ballots to voters for the November midterm elections. The ruling says that the Postal Service has likely exceeded its authority by not asking Congress. America's listening to Fox News.
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2: Hey everyone, thanks for tuning in on this Labor Day weekend. Thanks for being here. You're listening to Home in Progress by Repco Light Paints, sponsored by Benjamin Moore. And hopefully you've got big, enormous fun plans for your extended weekend. You know, I'm going to the lake later today, so that's going to be fun. Fun for me and fun for all the people who happen to be at whatever beach I decide to grace with my presence. I'm sure they'll be thrilled and excited beyond words. But unfortunately for me, that's going to be the extent of my fun. I can only handle just so much. So right after that, after the beach, it's back to business at home. And I'll probably spend, probably the rest of Saturday and for sure a lot of Monday weeding and mowing the yard and doing things like that. So hopefully your long weekend is going to be a little more fun than that. Anyway, speaking of fun, let's get moving with the show. And right now I want to start just jumping in and looking at an emerging trend in interior design called color capping. Now, if you haven't heard that term yet, there's a pretty good chance you're going to. It's been showing up more and more on design blogs and in paint conversations. And to give you an idea what it is, color capping is a way of using multiple shades from the same color family in one room, usually getting darker or richer as you move upward towards and then onto the ceiling. So, for example, picture this. Maybe you've got, let's just say, a soft, dusty blue on the walls. Then you use a somewhat deeper blue on the crown molding. And then on the ceiling, maybe you go with a rich navy. Now, it doesn't need to move from lighter to darker. You could reverse that, but typically that's how people do it. And it also doesn't need to incorporate just three colors. You know, you could pull it off with two. You could stretch it to more. But for the most part, that's color capping. And it's definitely something that's getting more attention in design circles lately. You know, Benjamin Moore has been talking about it, and we're seeing it pop up on design websites, decorating blogs, all over the place. But before you jump in to give it a try yourself, I've got five things that I'd keep in mind. First off, when choosing your colors, remember that undertones matter. You know, don't just assume that because you're using three greens or three blues or three browns or whatever, that they're automatically going to work together. You know, you could grab three different greens off three completely different color cards, and one might have a really strong yellow undertone. Another might lean blue. Another might be grayed down and a little bit earthy. You know, they're all green technically, but that doesn't mean they're going to look good together. So if you're going to try this, start with a color card of a color family that you like and then choose from amongst the graduating tones. Now, if you're not working with a color card like that, just make sure that you look at the colors together on the cards that you picked and compare the undertones. They need to work together and not fight each other. Second, make sure the colors that you choose are different enough to be distinct, but not so different that they look disjointed. You know, if you're working with a color chip with graduating tones, choosing options that are two or three shades apart is usually a really good starting point. But whatever you do, however you get your colors, sample them. Benjamin Moore color samples are perfect for this. You can brush paint onto the walls, onto the ceiling, onto the trim. You can put it on foam board. However you choose to do it, it's going to give you a way to see the colors in a larger scale. That's the big win there. So do that and then look at those colors next to each other. Look at them in the morning. Look at them at night. Live with them for a while and see how they interact. Then you can make your final choice from that. Third thing, let the architecture of the room help you decide where the colors change. You know, this one isn't rocket science, but color capping is especially effective and easy to do in rooms that already have natural transition points. You know, if you've got crown molding, that makes it super simple. You know, maybe the walls are one color, the crown is another, the ceiling gets the deepest shade. Picture rails, if you've got that, that can work beautifully. Same idea. Beams can work. Tray ceilings can be fantastic for this. Anything that naturally divides one surface from another gives you a logical place to make that color shift. Now, without those architectural elements, you can still do it, but you need to think a little bit harder about where those transitions happen. You know, a good rule of thumb here is to create your own visual breaks, maybe two-thirds of the way up the wall, and then shift at that point to your darker tone or the next darker tone, and then you move to the darkest tone on the ceiling. Fourth thing, think really carefully about what the ceiling color is going to do to the room. You know, adding a color to the ceiling becomes a major part of the design. A deep ceiling color, we talk about it all the time here, it can be absolutely

0: absolutely beautiful. You know, in a dining room with 10-foot ceilings, for example, a deep navy or a charcoal or a dark green overhead can really make the room feel incredibly rich, intimate. Just a really cool look. But if you take that same dark ceiling and you put it in a smaller room, you know, with 8-foot ceilings and one little north-facing window, if you do that, you could get a very different effect. You know, the room could end up feeling much smaller, much darker. It may feel more enclosed. You know, not necessarily. It's not always going to happen. But it could. And if that's what you want, great. You just want to make sure that you're making that choice intentionally. You know, don't just choose a dark ceiling just because you saw one in a gorgeous photo online. Make sure that it's the right color for your space and for your intention for that space. So look at the size of your room, look at the ceiling height, look at the amount of natural light you get, and be sure to sample your color before you commit to it. Last thing, number 5, don't be intimidated by color capping. You know, I think it can be intimidating because visually it looks pretty sophisticated. But mechanically, there's really nothing terribly complicated going on. You're painting walls, you're painting trim and moldings, you're painting a ceiling. Nothing really new here. You're just using different colors on those surfaces. The hardest part is probably choosing the right colors, and we'll help you with that. You know, we've got color experts in every location. Just stop out and talk to us. And if you are thinking about this, a few other things to know. You know, I gave you the main 5. Here are, I guess, 3 quick freebies. Benjamin Moore's waterborne ceiling paint. 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So if you do have painting to do, now's a great time to snag a premium paint for a really good price. Okay, that ends September 14, that 20% off on Regal. All right, that's enough of that. Let's shift gears now and talk about one of my favorite projects. It's the project that gave me my first taste of DIY work, and we'll dig into it right after this.
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0: And we're back. 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And as we're heading into fall, and starting to move inside with some of our projects. I know that the exterior projects, you can still tackle them. You've still got plenty of time. So if you just freaked out for a second that exterior work is done now, no, you got plenty of time. You knew that. Plenty of products that will work far into the fall. There's a great big window of exterior work time yet if you've got projects you need to get done. But with that said, a number of us are starting to wrap those things up. We're starting to move inside. And so with that in mind, I thought I'd do a deep dive, you know, a bit of a deep dive series on refinishing furniture, you know, flipping furniture, whatever you want to call it. I want to talk about all kinds of different aspects over the next few weeks, you know, finishes that you would use, you know, why this finish is better than this finish for this situation. We'll get into all of that. We'll talk about how to get the furniture prepped. If you're painting it, do you need to strip it all down? Can you just sand it? We'll talk about those things. We'll talk about tools and tips and tricks, all of that stuff. We'll get into it over the course of a number of weeks. And I really like this topic and the projects like this for a number of reasons. You know, first and foremost, furniture refinishing is a great gateway project. You know, it's your way into the world of DIY stuff. If you're not already firmly entrenched in that world, you know, and doing all kinds of stuff around your home, this is a great place to start. The investment can be really low, and there's a huge payoff at the end. You know, you can find a dresser or a table or a cabinet at a thrift store, estate sale, you know, garage sale, whatever. You can find those things often for not much money. You know, you might even have something in your attic or in your basement right now. You find that thing, doesn't cost you a lot of money to get that, and then with a relatively small collection of tools and products, you can end up learning a surprising amount of stuff that you'll use throughout your home on all kinds of different projects. And if you discover that you really enjoy it, there's even the possibility of buying pieces specifically to flip and sell. You know, there's a number of influencers all over the place who didn't do anything, you know, DIY or handy around the house, who got their start by refinishing a chest of drawers or something like that, or an end table. They did that, had so much fun, learned so many things, end up getting people commenting on it. They end up selling that piece and they start a whole business based on that. Or they end up, you know, completely redoing the upper level of their home, you know, all the painting, something that they'd never thought they would do. The gateway to that was this project, you know, refinishing furniture. So I love this project. And because of that, we're going to spend some time, like I said, talking about all kinds of different things. And we'll do it in bite-sized segments. You know, it's not going to eat up the whole show every week. And I probably won't even hit one of these topics every single week. But as we go, no matter what skill level you're at when it comes to refinishing furniture, flipping furniture, you're going to learn something every time. That's my vow. We'll see if I can come through. The first thing, though, that I want to focus on today isn't really learning how to do, you know, the sanding or the painting or how to strip anything off, you know, the finish off or anything like that. What I want to focus on today is learning how to work your way through the thrift store or an antique store or flea market or whatever, and be able to recognize if a piece that you found there is worth bringing home or not. You know, there's a lot of junk out there. And while much of it's easy to identify, it's not always easy to identify. In fact, years back, we had a person on the show who was doing a lot of this. You know, this is what she was doing. This is what her career was. And a lot of furniture refinishing. And she told a story on air about how she spotted a piece of furniture on the side of the road once. She's driving by. There's a big free sign and some really good-looking, cool-looking furniture right there. So she stops, scans the furniture, thought it looked beautiful, grabbed it, put it in the car, drove away. You know, on the show, she was saying it's one of her most embarrassing things that she's done, you know, in all of this refinishing work, because when she got it home and got it into her little shop, it took her just, you know, a minute, just seconds to realize that she didn't even have something that was real wood. It was just particle board with a really good picture on it. You know, she would have caught it if she looked at it longer on the side of the road, you know, but traffic and all of that. So she didn't have time to look at it. She was just pumped. You know, it looked good. The sign said free, so she grabbed it. Basically, my point in rambling about that is that you can be duped, right? Most of the time, you'll catch that kind of thing. You're going to figure out it's particle board in the store, but not all the time, you know? And it happens to the best of us. We get duped sometimes. You know, there's a lot of things to consider before you slap your money down and haul something home. So that's what we want to focus on today. So first off, first thing, I've got maybe five, six things. First thing, and each thing is like 12 things lumped together. So this is meaty stuff. Get your notepads out. Get your pencils sharpened. Here we go. First off, when you see something in the store and you're interested in it, you've got to start by looking at the bones, right? Is the piece solid? You know, is it constructed well? Is it wobbly? Look at the joints, the major joints. Are they separating or are they in good condition? Do doors, if it's got doors, do they open and close smoothly? If it's got drawers, do they slide reasonably well? Are the drawer bottoms intact? You know, check that out. And don't just look at the inside. If you're serious about the piece, and if you can do so easily, pull the drawers out and take a look at the underside as well. You know, just check it to make sure that it's all solid and in good shape. And speaking of the drawers, look at the joinery. You know, we talked about the joints separating earlier. Look at the joinery of the drawers. You know, dovetails. If you see that, that's a good indication that somebody put, you know, a fair amount of effort into the construction. And it generally gives you a much stronger drawer than something that's stapled or fastened, you know, just on the corners. And also, if you're looking at the dovetails and you happen to see irregular hand-cut dovetails, that's pretty exciting, pretty cool. It often suggests that the piece is quite old or that someone really put some time into it. Or maybe both. I found a desk that way once. I didn't buy it. I can't remember why. I do remember beating myself up later, but I remember opening it up and seeing, you know, how irregular the dovetails were. They were beautiful and they were really solid and in really good shape, but it wasn't a machine-made dovetail. And for some reason, in all my brilliance, I didn't buy that piece. Anyway, all of that to say, look at the joinery and the condition that it's in those drawers. Now, beyond the drawers, make sure that the back of the piece is attached properly. You know, check that out a minute. Look for any major warping or rot or water damage, you know, things like that. Minor warping, rot, and water damage, minor stuff, that can be relatively cosmetic. Or at least something you can deal with. You know, it can be fixed in most situations if it's minor. Serious levels of rot or warping or something like that, that gets harder, you know, to deal with. It's harder to get the piece looking good again when that's what you're working on. So check all of that over. And last thing I'll say about this part of it is don't forget about the feet if the piece has feet. I bought a desk once, and it was so cool. It was ornate. It was beautifully carved. It was exactly what I was looking for the space that I wanted it. You know, I looked the whole thing over. I made sure it was in absolutely, you know, as perfect a condition as it could be. I was really happy with it, bought it, took it home. But one thing I never looked at was the back legs and the feet. I never, ever even thought to do that. When I got it home and started working on it, I saw immediately that great big huge chunks were missing from the carvings that made the back feet. You know, it's the back feet, so it's not a huge deal, but where the desk was going to sit in my space, those back feet were going to be pretty visible. So I had to do a fair amount of rebuilding, you know, using some specialty epoxy putties and so on to get it looking pretty good. You know, in the end, that's what I got. I got something that looked okay, but it did add a ton of work, and it never really looked as good as I hoped it would be. And one of the big reasons was because of this, you know, whether you realize it or not. And we're going to talk about this more in depth in a future segment, but those epoxy putties that I'm talking about and pretty much most wood fillers, wood putties, you know, they'll say right on the container that they're stainable. And a lot of people misinterpret that. You know, we interpret that with all the hope in the world. You know, we assume that means it's going to just take the stain like the wood around it, and that's not the case. You know, they'll take a stain. That's what stainable means. They will absorb a stain, but it's not telling you that it's going to take the stain in the same way, in the same manner, in the same color as the rest of the real wood that's around that repair. You know, so if you're painting your piece, those repairs aren't as big of a deal. They're still work, but they don't impact the final look of the piece as much. But if you're planning on staining something and you find that you've got a lot of repair work with putties, it's probably going to stand out. You know, you can be almost positive it's not going to blend away. That was my situation. The repair was good. You know, I did a decent job with the repair, but after I stained everything, it always showed. It was a little bit lighter than everything around it. Now, if I had known and seen that damage on those feet before I bought the desk, I still would have bought it anyway. But if I'd seen that damage, I really think I'd have felt better about everything. You know, if I'd just been aware of it going in, I would have felt better about it. I didn't like finding it out later and realizing I missed it. So all of that to say, check it over. You know, this piece that you're looking at, check it over from top to bottom and be very specific about what you're looking for. Structural stuff. You know, ugly finishes, scratches, water rings, dated hardware, all of that can be fixed or mitigated. Large sections of peeling veneer, drawers that are coming apart or cracked or broken sections, that's something else entirely. So keep that in mind. That's the first thing. This one's going to be longer. I can tell already this. I'm not going to spend whole shows moving forward on this stuff, but I think today is going to be a lot of refinishing stuff. So I think we're going to have to take a break right now, and then we're going to come back to four more items, four more things that you need to look at before you snatch something. Well, never snatch. Before you buy something off the showroom in a thrift store or whatever. Four more things you need to look at to make sure it's the right piece for you. We'll get to those right after this.
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10: News. I'm Jack Callahan. U.S. Envoy Steve Witkoff and Jared Kushner are in Moscow and will meet with Russia's President Putin today about a new proposal to end the war in Ukraine. A mistrial declared in the Lindsey Clancy murder case. Jurors deadlocked over whether she was legally responsible for killing her 3 children. The state must decide whether to try her again.
11: The DA has not said if they will retry this case, but in the meantime, Lindsey Clancy remains at the psychiatric hospital until that decision is ultimately made.
10: Fox's Brian Yenis. U.S. Central Command says struck more targets of the Iranian Revolutionary Guard Corps.
12: They say the strikes follow recent attempted attacks by Iran against commercial shipping in the Strait of Hormuz and military service members.
10: Fox's Christina Coleman. 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
16: A couple of isolated showers are possible today. Clearing skies are anticipated through the afternoon. It'll be warm and humid with a light northeast breeze and a high of 79. Through the overnight hours, it'll be comfortable with a low of 58. Mostly sunny, the high 78 on Sunday. Beautiful weather on Labor Day Monday, sunshine and a high of 79. It looks to stay quiet through Wednesday of next week. That's when we bring back a chance of showers and storms, followed by some cooler conditions. Tracking West Michigan's weather, I'm Storm Team 8 meteorologist Scott Larson.
0: And we're back. 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And we're kind of taking a deep dive into furniture refinishing and flipping furniture. And I'm going to be doing a little bit of this throughout the next few weeks. I didn't mean for this one to be as big as it is. It looks like it's going to take up a lot of the show today. But it's good stuff. It's good stuff. So we're going to just keep plowing ahead. What we're talking about right now isn't, you know, the work itself when it comes to refinishing furniture. We'll get to that. You know, the tools you'll use and all of that. We'll get to that. The first thing you need to do in this process, especially if you're new at it, is you've got to figure out, you've got to be able to tell by looking at the piece in the store, wherever you find it, the flea market, the thrift store, wherever. You need to be able to tell if it's worth grabbing, you know, paying for, of course, always paying for, and bringing home and refinishing. And we talked about the first set of things you need to look at in the last segment, and that was the structural stuff. You know, make sure it's solid, blah, blah, blah. If you missed it, just check out the podcast. You can get all of that info. The second thing that you really want to look at when you're assessing the piece is to look at the material it's made of. You know, is it solid wood? Is it a veneer? Is it an engineered material? Now, this goes back to the example that I used last segment with my furniture refinisher friend who messed up. Basically, she found something on the side of the road, thought it was real wood, just at a glance, took it home, and in like 30 seconds, the minute she looked at it, more closely, she realized it was engineered wood. You don't want that to happen. So analyze the thing or look at it a little more closely in the store before you drop the money, because some of those engineered pieces, they're getting better and better. They can, they're not going to withstand a lot of scrutiny, but they can, you know, trick you if you just glance over them. So double check. Because the big takeaway is solid wood and veneers, they can be worked with if you want to refinish something. If it's an engineered material, there's really not tons you can do with it. You know, it can be painted, I guess, with prep, but you're really not working on a quality piece of lasting furniture at that point. So you want to figure out what you're looking at. And you can do that by looking at the edges and the corners. On a solid wood, the face grain is going to continue around onto the edge. A veneer, that's going to show a thin seam or a separate banding strip where the sheet stops. Whatever you've got, solid wood or veneers, they're both fine. You can work with either one. Sometimes you hear people say you can't really do much with a veneer. That's not the case. There are some considerations and precautions with veneers, but nothing that can't be worked around. You know, provided they're in good shape on your piece. Now, if you see a lot of lifting, bubbling, loose edges, or large missing areas with a veneer, you know, then things get a little trickier. You know, you can fix a lot of minor veneer issues pretty easily, but if the delamination or the missing sections are big, it gets tougher and far more time consuming. Now, if you're painting everything, that's less of a concern, but it's still something to think about. If what you discover is a piece that's particle board with a fancy wood grain picture on it, well, like I said, that can still be usable furniture. It's just not something you should snatch up thinking that you're going to refinish it. It's not really going to work. Refinishing doesn't work with that kind of material. All right. Third thing to look at is if you're looking at a painted piece, you're going to want to give it a little extra scrutiny. But probably even more importantly, you're going to want to set your expectations back just a little bit. You know, a lot of painted furniture is painted because people got sick of a wood look. You know, that's really all it was. I am sick of everything looking like wood. I want color. You know, they wanted something different. And when that's the case, you can strip that paint off and find beautiful wood underneath. And that's really fun when you do. It's really exciting. It's almost like finding treasure. It's got that feel to it, except not quite as good because treasure is treasure, right? And that's even better. But when you find this beautiful grain, it's really exciting. And when you do find it, you're going to say the thing that all of us say whenever we find that. You know, any of us who have ever done it and we find this beautiful wood grain, we all say one single thing or a version of it. And you will say that same thing too. You will say, why in the world would anybody ever have painted this? And you will say that to yourself over and over again. It's universal. You can't strip paint off a piece of furniture, find beautiful wood underneath, and not say it. It's just, it's written into our DNA. We have to say it. You can't stop yourself. In fact, you'll probably say it another 100 times to everybody who ever looks at that piece of furniture. It will become your mantra. You know, you will be so excited. So that really does happen. You will really strip paint off and you will really find something amazing underneath. But remember, paint covers a multitude of sins. And often pieces are painted because there's something going on that only paint could hide. Sometimes it's major repairs. Sometimes, you know, it's ugly wood grain. You know, the kind of wood grain that made someone say, why would anybody have ever stained and varnished this horrible thing in the first place? You know, that happens. It's been painted over for a reason. I've been there on that side of things as well. I've found the beautiful wood, and I've been on the other side. I stripped a desk. I buy a lot of desks. I don't know why, but for some reason, that's what I'm drawn to. But I stripped a desk down that I bought, and I was certain I was going to have just this amazing, beautiful wood top, you know, that I uncovered here. I was so excited what I was going to find. And when I stripped it all off, I discovered that what I had was just a really cheap piece of wood with terrible graining that just didn't look good with stain on it. Not at all. It looked horrible. And you can't tell any of that when you look at it in the store, usually. So while I say you should scrutinize it a little bit, you know, more, especially if it's painted, that's why I'm telling you to make sure you set your expectations back a little bit. You know, you might be able to, when you scrutinize it, see some signs. You know, I guess that's what I'm getting at there. Look for smoothness to the surface. You know, if it's a tabletop, a desktop, the top of a chest of drawers or something like that, look for smoothness to that surface. Or rather, maybe you're looking for areas where things aren't smooth or perfectly uniform. That can be a sign that there's a wood putty fix or something like that going on, you know, underneath that paint. So look for that, check for what you can, scrutinize what you can, but more importantly, like I said, have a backup plan. You know, set your expectations back a little bit. If you're planning on stripping this thing and staining it, tell yourself that you might find something that makes that impossible. you know, or impractical. And if you're good with pivoting to a painted or a partially painted piece and everything else about it is solid, then go for it. Now, if you need that stained and varnished look, you know, to really complete the room that you're trying to put this in or whatever, if it really needs to be stained and varnished and it's painted now, well, go in knowing that you're gambling there because you don't know what that paint is hiding. Fourth thing to think about when you're looking at these pieces of furniture and assessing their value or whether they're right for you and your project, fourth thing to think about is don't let the hardware that's on the piece throw you off. You know, sometimes this happens to people, sometimes it doesn't, so I don't want to spend too much time on this, but remind yourself constantly that new hardware can completely change the look and feel of a piece. Now, I got suckered on this just the other day, a month ago or two, and then I realized how badly I got suckered just the other day. You know, so a couple months ago or so, I saw this chest of drawers, and it had large wooden knobs on it. And those knobs, something about them I just detested. It reminded me of something I had long ago. I didn't like the look. I pulled my nose up at it, and I moved on. It just didn't resonate with me, and it was those knobs that I just didn't like. Well, the other day, I saw that same piece, and the person who bought it had refinished it and changed out the wooden knobs for brass knobs. And it was an incredible change. The refinishing part, that part I imagined. I had no problem imagining that. I was blown away at how big a difference the new hardware made. So keep that in mind. Hardware is easy to change in pretty much every situation. I'm assuming most people will see that. But I missed it. And in turn, I missed out on snagging something that would have looked pretty cool in my house. All right, fifth thing, last thing. When you look at a piece that you're thinking about refinishing, especially if you're new at it and you're looking for that first-time project, ask yourself how complicated this piece is going to be to refinish. You know, basically, you're asking yourself, am I up for this? You know, so look at the shape of it, the details, the condition it's in, the condition of the finish that's on there. You know, is it a few coats of a clear coat that's wearing off, or is it layers and layers of old paint? You know, if it's layers and layers of old paint, how old do you think the piece is? That's something to ask yourself and to kind of think about. The further away from 1978 that you get, you know, the older the piece is, the more likely it is to have at least some lead-based paint on it. Now, you can test for lead-based paint once you get it home, and there are steps that you can take to protect yourself and your family while you work on it, but have that conversation with yourself right up front, you know, not after you get it home and realize that you've bitten off more than you want to chew. Now, if you're experienced at flipping furniture, this is still a concern, but probably a little bit less of one, only because you've probably encountered things like this before and you've worked your way through them. If you're new at it and you're looking for a great first experience, well, you probably don't want that first try to be dealing with something with lead-based paint. So keep that in mind. You know, I'll talk more about lead-based paint on a future segment in this series, but for now, just keep that front and center in your mind as you're looking the piece over before you buy it. If you want that perfect first project, you know, refinishing project, piece of furniture, some really great things to consider would be a dresser, you know, a really straightforward nightstand, a simple table, a basic cabinet, you know, things with flat surfaces, things with relatively simple trim. If you're finding something that's, you know, got a lot of carved details, a lot of slats, spindles, turned legs, deep moldings, you know, really intricate corners or complicated veneers, or if it's got upholstery plus wood finishing, if you've got those things, that's going to be more involved. So if it's your first project, maybe veer away from some of those. Look for something simpler to get started. You know you. You know what you're comfortable tackling. Just keep all of that in mind as you look the piece over and make your decision. And remember, it's okay to walk away from something that's a great deal. You know, something that would be beautiful with the right amount of work. It's okay to walk away from something like that. It doesn't feel like it is. You know, we see a great deal or we see something that would be beautiful if I just could put the work in. But it's okay to walk away from that. A project or a piece can be all of those things and still be the wrong one for you. So keep that in mind. Those are some things to look for to make sure that a piece of furniture that you're looking at in a store is worth grabbing and refinishing and also that it's right for you. But there is something else to think about. It's value. I mean, what if what you found was a valuable antique and the thrift store just didn't realize it? Right? That dream scenario. It's something worth tons of money and they have no clue. So they got 25 bucks on it. What if that's what you found? How do you know what you've got before you strip it all down and reduce that inherent value by painting it? Let's talk about that, or a little bit about that, right after this.
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0: 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And we're talking about refinishing furniture. Now, actually, we spent the last couple segments talking about how to decide if the piece that you found at the thrift store or the Facebook Marketplace or a garage sale, whatever, if that piece is worth snatching up and bringing home, you know, to refurbish, to refinish, to flip. And in the break, I thought of another thing you need to consider when you're looking at, you know, a piece of furniture in the store. And this is a major, major thing to consider. And I can't believe I forgot to mention it in last segment. But it's the smell. The smell. Open up the drawers and just stick your face in there and give a good, you know, sniff. You want to find out if there's a stink in there. If it smells like, you know, cigarette smell or an old house smell or an animal smell or just, you know, there's a whole variety of really stinky things out there. If it smells like any of those really stinky things, sometimes that's not easy to deal with. It usually can be dealt with. But often you've got to go to some specialty products to lock that smell in. So if you're looking at a piece, give it the sniff test. If it passes the sniff test and all the other tests, that could be good for you. All right. What if you've done all of that? You know, you've assessed a given piece based on all those questions and it passes the test. You know, you snatch it up, you bring it home. Well, every now and then, especially with stained and varnished pieces that are obviously old, there's this lingering question in most of our minds, or at least many of us. We wonder, what did I just find? You know, is this valuable as it is? And is stripping it down and refinishing it, is that going to dramatically affect that value? Now, most of the time, what we find in thrift stores and flea markets, it's not incredibly valuable stuff, right? But that stuff is out there. And people do find it all the time. It happens. We hear about it. And maybe that's exactly what you just found. You know, something that's older, better made, or more collectible than you realize. That's something that you probably want to know before you put an orbital sander on the thing and just start going to town. So if you're wondering about this piece that you brought home, to help you decide and figure out what you've got, you've got to start looking for clues. Here's some things to think about. First off, check inside the drawers. You know, underneath the piece, on the back, inside cabinets, anywhere that the manufacturer might have put a label, a stamp, a number, or a maker's mark. Anything. Look for that. If you find one, you know, take your phone out and look it up. A maker's mark is going to tell you who built the piece, usually, approximately when it was made, where it came from, sometimes even the particular furniture line. Now, you also may be able to see what similar pieces are selling for when you start researching, and that'll give you great info right off the bat. Now, just because you found a maker's mark, you know, if you did find one, that doesn't mean that you've struck gold, you know, so don't start making purchases or saving things in your Amazon cart. Plenty of mass-produced furniture was marked, too, you know. A maker's mark is just a clue. You know, it's a good start, but it's just a clue. Look for that. If you don't find a maker's mark, you know, even if you don't, that's not the end of the world. Your phone can help you. You know, some of you know how to do this. Some of you don't. Some of you aren't probably going to be aware that your phones can do this or that we can do this with technology now. But you can take a picture of what you're looking at, and then using the Google app on your phone or on your desktop, you can try a reverse image search. You know, we've all done the Google image search. This is a reverse image search. It'll look at your image and then find similar images. I'm not going to walk you through it, but it is something to try. Another thing to look at is the hardware. You know, that can tip you off as to how old something is. Old brass pulls, wooden knobs, unusual hinges, and other original details, they can give you clues about when the piece was made. Just remember that hardware gets changed all the time, so don't use it as complete proof by itself. You know, older hardware can be added to a newer piece. Newer hardware can be added to an older piece. So it's not definitive, but it is just another piece of evidence. Same thing with the construction, you know, of the piece. Hand-cut dovetails, unusual joinery, particularly nice veneer work or craftsmanship that just seems a little different or a little higher end. All of those are reasons to slow down and just do a little homework. One last thing, age alone doesn't determine value. You know, you could have a very old piece, but there are very old pieces that aren't particularly valuable. I had a really old children's desk that I bought for Repcolite to do some refinish work. And we found a Maker's Mark on it, and it turns out it was made by Sears. It was mass produced in the early 1900s. It was old, but, you know, I bought it for $25 and I could sell it for $60. So just because it's old doesn't mean it's particularly valuable. And just because it's newer doesn't mean it's not. There are much newer pieces, you know, arts and crafts furniture, art deco pieces, mid-century modern furniture, you know, furniture from certain designers or manufacturers, newer stuff that can be worth a surprising amount of money. So keep all of that in mind. Basically, end of the day, my rule of thumb would be this. If something about the piece that you're working on or getting ready to work on, if something about that piece makes you stop and think, maybe, you know, this is more than just an old dresser. If that thought crosses your mind or you've got that feeling in your gut, take 10 minutes and try to figure out what you've got before you strip it, sand it, or paint it. You know, you don't have to become an antiques expert. You just want to make sure that you're not destroying something valuable because you assumed it wasn't. However, and this is potentially a really controversial however, I completely understand the idea that some of these pieces are valuable as long as they're left alone and in their original condition. I get that. That makes sense. But I also know that many of these pieces, they're just not going to be valuable in certain homes unless they're stripped and refinished or even painted. You bought a dresser and you want it to be a light yellow because that would look perfect in the room that you're working on. And sure, it's an antique. Yeah, it's more valuable as a piece if it's unpainted and left as is. But you don't like it in that condition. You want it painted. Well, if you don't care about the inherent value but really just love the piece, make it what you want. You know, keeping it original to preserve a value proposition, while the original appearance isn't working towards your end goals with your space, doing that doesn't really make a lot of sense to me. You know, if you're all about reselling these items, or if the piece you found is of significant value, then I'd rethink things. But if it's just for you and you don't care about reselling it, and it's not the desk that Thomas Jefferson sat at to draft the Declaration of Independence, well, then I think it's best to do what you want with the piece, even if that means painting it. All right, that's the first jump into this whole idea of refinishing or flipping secondhand furniture. And I know it was long. I didn't mean for it to take up 3/4 of the show, but it did. Next time we talk about stuff like this, I'll keep it shorter, probably to a segment or two. But for now, I think the info was good. It was fun to talk about, fun to think about, and maybe it gets you moving. You know, so today, if you're out at any thrift stores, you know, or this weekend hitting some antique places, you've got a little bit of info that you can use to determine if the pieces you're looking at are maybe worth snagging and bringing home. All right, that's all the time we've got. We're going to wrap this one up. 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
20: A mission to Moscow, a new push for peace. I'm Jack Callahan, Fox News. U.S. Envoy Steve Witkoff and Jared Kushner have arrived in Moscow to revive efforts to end Russia's invasion of Ukraine. Russia's TASS news agency reports Witkoff and Kushner are meeting today with Russia's President Vladimir Putin. He's ordered a three-day halt of air attacks on Ukraine. The conflict, which is now in its fifth year, has intensified, with both sides escalating rocket and drone attacks on the other. U.S. Central Command reports new U.S. airstrikes on positions in Iran linked to the Revolutionary Guard Corps.
12: They say the strikes follow recent attempted attacks by Iran against commercial shipping in the Strait of Hormuz and military service members. This, as the U.S. Navy continues to enforce the U.S. blockade against Iran. U.S. Central Command says as of Wednesday, U.S. forces have redirected 86 commercial vessels, disabled three, and boarded two to ensure compliance. It's unclear when this military conflict will end. Meantime, inflation remains a concern for voters as the conflict with Iran pushes diesel prices to a record high.
20: Fox's Christina Coleman. The FBI is probing the suspected theft of driver's license scans being sold on the dark web, including that of Secretary of War Pete Hegseth.
21: The FBI field office in New Orleans is leading the investigation into a massive data breach that has exposed millions of driver's licenses to identity theft and scams involving cyber hackers on the dark web. A hacker linked to identity theft that calls itself Nexus claims to have more than 153 million driver's licenses from people in the U.S. and Canada, along with millions of other identity documents. The data may have been stolen from idscan.net, a Louisiana-based identity verification company whose technology is used by businesses specializing in car rentals, retail, finance, and entertainment.
20: Fox's Jennifer Griffin. 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
6: Welcome back to Money Mentors. I have to say, if you haven't checked out your recent Starbucks, opened the app, etc., you guys, pumpkin spice season is here.
7: I knew you'd be excited about this, Laurel.
6: I'm one of those people that, don't get me wrong, I love Starbucks and I love pumpkin spice season, but I am just not ready to order it yet. I am still in, my kids just went back to school this week, so I'm feeling the, you know, the seasons start to change, but we're still in the 70s, so I can't say it's fall yet because I love the season of fall, but I kind of dread what's coming right after it.
7: Right.
6: So I'm stuck in the moment, but I'm curious to know how many others are excited about this or who are thinking, oh my gosh, guys, August 25th. Yeah, this may be a little too early.
7: It is kind of like, you know, putting the Halloween decorations in stores. I think they did that about a month ago,
6: yes.
7: You know, in July. So it is like a little bit too early. I'm like, okay, I'm not on board quite yet either.
6: Yep.

0: boom in corporate borrowing, really kind of all weighing on bond yields right now. Treasury Secretary Scott Bessent tells CNBC that's why they're intervening with a bond buyback plan, which may increase over time.
1: We have a big toolkit, so we'll see. And part of it is signaling here and to show that we believe that the yields don't reflect the underlying fundamentals. This Iran conflict, we will get on the other side of this. We don't know when.
0: Laurel, can you break this down for us? I mean, why does this matter so much, not just for the economy, but for our retirement portfolios, too?
2: I think it matters for all of us, you know, who are listening and tuning in today in that pre-retiree or retired section, because when we think of bonds, we think of these as the conservative option,
0: yeah,
2: right?
0: Uh-huh.
2: And possibly people start to think, well, it's so conservative, it should be risk-free.
0: Right.
2: But that's where kind of that myth comes in, is it doesn't mean that they are risk-free.
0: Mm-hmm.
2: And so if we kind of look at the fundamentals with bonds and interest rates, when rates go up, existing bond prices generally go down. And we see this that, oh, hey, also bonds and stocks, those are supposed to have this inverse relationship too. You know, I've been here at Mattson Financial since, let's see here, 12 years now.
0: Wow.
2: And there are so many times where we see them both going down.
0: True.
2: And, you know, just like that gentleman was talking about, he said, oh, we think, you know, it doesn't go along with the underlying fundamentals. And you're going to see different news stations say that. And you're going to see other ones who say, oh, this is the worst ever.
0: Right.
2: And so with all that market noise, the important thing is that you can't assume that the safe side of your portfolio can't fluctuate.
0: Mm-hmm.
2: Right. You really need to dig deeper to say, what is the safe side of my portfolio? We talk about our critical income need here at Mattson Financial. And then we talk about the lifestyle side of things. And under this critical income need side, there's going to be more of those conservative pieces. But also, we need to make sure that we have some guarantees in place, just like you did while you were working. You could count on this steady paycheck, right, every week or every 2 weeks coming in. And that gave you so much more stability and knowing what you could do and what you can control. Same thing should be said for retirement. You need to have a piece of your portfolio that you can rely on and know what's happening.
0: Mm-hmm.
2: And then know that, yes, there's going to be some things that happen in the markets. There's going to be volatility, but where's the opportunity and how is my team, my investment team, taking advantage and structuring my portfolio for all of this?
0: Mm-hmm.
2: And so it really comes down to your retirement portfolios need to have different jobs. Need to have some growth. We need to focus on income, liquidity, and stability. And really, when it comes to assessing your risk and what you're comfortable with, it really shouldn't be just based on your age. That might be one piece or factor of that. But we need to look at it as, when do you actually need the money? When do we think we're going to need the money? Sometimes we can answer those questions, right? And we're going to plan for it. Other times we don't know, and we need to make sure we have those different pieces in place, like we talked about, the liquidity bucket, that if and when something happens, you have access to it and can control the amount of tax, not just saying, oh, it's over here, I didn't do any tax planning on it, and now I'm subject to whatever taxation.
0: Mm-hmm.
2: So overall, remember, bonds are usually seen as safer, but bonds can fluctuate. Right? Based on the type of bond, the maturity, credit quality, and the interest rate environment all matter.
0: Mm-hmm.
2: So you need to make sure when it comes to your investments, like we do here at Mattson Financial, that's one of our five pillars, don't manage them silo. You want to know what each dollar needs to do for you before deciding how it should be invested.
0: Well, the good thing about this kind of event, it does remind people that, hey, bonds can be a little volatile, too.
2: Yes.
0: And there are some different things that can happen and different options out there, too, when it comes to that more conservative side of your portfolio. But we're going to tell you more in just moments here about how you can get a second opinion with your money mentors at Mattson Financial Services. But feel free to reach out if you want to talk over some of those options at 616-288-2909. Well, it is kind of this travel season, Laurel. I know we've got one more big holiday weekend here left in the summer months. Then we'll have the holidays. A lot of people making some of those last minute travel plans either for Labor Day or looking ahead now to Thanksgiving, Christmas. And I thought it was interesting. Kiplinger published a study recently showing about 25% of baby boomers report spending more than $6,000 on average when they're taking a trip. That's much more than younger generations. But they also point out this generation, they have more time to travel. They have more disposable income. and they want more perks along the way. They want to travel first class. So is that what you find with a lot of your clients, that they're maybe willing to spend a little bit more for the trips?

0: the fun experiences?
1: Absolutely. I mean, we definitely have our share of clients that have come in, they have their goals, but it's so different than what they've been doing. Mm-hmm. And so they need help and a little bit of coaching to say, here's the plan. We talked about it all. Now go do this, right? You talked about your dreams, goals, and desires was to take this trip or go visit the kids or whatever that is. So you might need a little bit of that emotional support along the way. But overall, we're definitely finding that people want to pass along the experiences now when they think about legacy. That could be something from just the husband and wife team or something for your kids and grandkids. I actually just spoke with one of our clients here this past week, and they've been so busy this summer and have a very busy fall coming up that they found one weekend on the calendar, actually this weekend, that they said, let's just take a quick trip. They're headed off to Milwaukee. They're going to take the ferry over, and then they're going to see the race, and on Sunday do some art things, and then come back. And so it's really about those experiences. And I think that comes back to, we are seeing the older generations, you know, our parents and grandparents, not carving out that time. Mm-hmm. And life is so precious, and we lose our loved ones really early, it feels like sometimes nowadays. And so there's a little bit of a different thought process behind it.
0: Yeah.
1: And so I love to see, especially when we have these multi-generational families that are clients of ours coming in, and they want to say, let's do the kids and the grandkids along with this. Here's the budget. How can we make it happen? Yeah. Because really those experiences with the family are a part of that legacy while you're still here to enjoy it. And then you get to reflect on it, right? I mean, that's something that's important to my family as well. Secrets out, at least my kids don't listen to the show quite yet. But for this Christmas, Taylor and I said no presents. It's not that we're Scrooge. It's just our kids don't really play with toys. And it seems like every year it's just something that fills a room. Okay,
0: right?
1: Let's get this. So we decided this year we're taking a little cruise with the kids during their Christmas vacation.
0: They don't know yet?
1: No, they don't. And we're going to tell them when they're packing that weekend before to say, we're going somewhere warm, but they don't even know where yet. And then once we get to the airport, we're going to say, we're going on a cruise.
0: Oh my, that's going to be so fun. I need to see the video on this. But it's making memories that they're going to hang on to.
1: Absolutely.
0: You know, long after you and Taylor are gone. So that's really cool.
1: The important part, right, is they get to think about that because they're not going to remember the toy.
0: No.
1: 6 months later, that's gone.
0: Mm-hmm.
1: I know that there's different families who have ideas to say travel maybe is for them and others isn't. But I think it just comes back to us talking about clients and asking the question of, what do you actually want this money to allow you to do? And that's where it's more important, is to have that conversation the first time we meet you, because it's not about the numbers. Mm-hmm. I mean, it will be, but it's about, what do you want to do? You've worked so hard to get to this point. We want to help you get across this finish line and really feel like you've worked so hard and can enjoy it. And that's why we're here.
0: Yeah. Well, for our listeners, I know that priority shift has happened. We've talked a lot with Gerald about that over these last few weeks, you know, making sure that you're making memories with the money, not just giving things or holding on to it. But it does take an actual plan, and to know that you can spend confidently when you actually plan one of these vacations. So how can our listeners get started on that with us this weekend?
1: If you save $250,000 or more for retirement and you're wondering whether your retirement plan actually allows room for the things you want to do, be one of those first five callers at 616-288-2909.
0: Again, 616-288-2909. You can schedule that visit with your money mentors. It's not just talking about portfolios. It's talking about your plans. What do you want to do with the money? And we'd love to start that conversation with you this weekend. Again, it's 616-288-2909. 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And enter the keyword KIT. But next, more money, more problems. Why even seven-figure savers might run into some challenges when it comes to spending in retirement. 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
1: Stuck With You by Huey Lewis and the News hits number one on the U.S. charts in 1986. The song describes the inertia that keeps a relationship together after the power of love has faded a bit.
0: Okay. You know, that happens over time with marriages, but I think there's something really comfortable about being with someone so long that you just settle into your routine, and there's nothing wrong with that.
1: I agree.
0: With being stuck with each other, right?
1: Right. I think about that often. I was asked recently about Taylor and I. For those of you who maybe are new listeners, Taylor's my husband here, one of our advisors, and has been with me here for 12 years. So they said, you were dating at the time and got married and still are together after all these years. And we're like, yeah, you know, there was no secret sauce. We just joined to help people and our roles and our passion grew. And alongside, like you said, wasn't that we got comfortable. It's just that we were each other's best friends first. And I think that that is so, so key because life's going to get tough. Our looks are going to fade. And you just need to know that you've got somebody who always has your back.
0: Yeah, there's something to be said about that. So we hope you'll appreciate your partner for that reason here this weekend on Money Mentors. And a lot of you have stuck with us for years here on the radio show. And we appreciate that, too. We consider it a relationship that we're building with you listening here on the weekends. And then a lot of you come into the office then and say, hey, I feel like I've known you for years. Mm-hmm. We love that feeling, too. So if you want to get to know your money mentors in person, a couple of easy ways to reach out this weekend. MatsonFinancial.com is where you can find us online. Or you can always call our team off the air. Let's have that conversation about you and what's next for you in retirement at 616-288-2909. Laurel, here on the show, we always say everyone's retirement number is very different. For some these days, it's less than $1 million, but we do hear from quite a few listeners now who've entered the seven figures with their savings. So this is something that impacts them. Morningstar published this piece pointing out that for savers who are in the, say, $1.5 million to $3.5 million range, they're kind of in a middle ground. Too much to qualify for certain safety nets, not enough, though, to spend without a precise strategy. So for those who are sitting on, you know, nice savings, seven-figure portfolios, and kind of feeling comfortable in cash right now, what are the hidden costs that maybe they're not seeing, specifically around things that we talk about here on the show, RMDs, IRMA with your Medicare premiums, and then what happens to their assets when they're gone?
1: Mm-hmm. Absolutely. And I think just sitting in that for a second to say, you've saved $1.5 to $3.5 million and you're in the middle ground. You're in this trap a little bit to say, okay, well, I can't do some things because of my income and what I've saved for. But also, I can't just say I'm setting off into the sunset because maybe it's not enough.
0: Right.
1: And so I think that itself is just very impactful to say. And the reason why is because there are so many things happening surrounded by taxes. And you've talked about RMDs and IRMA. And for those who don't love the acronyms, RMDs means your required minimum distributions. And IRMA relates to Medicare. And that's your income related monthly adjustment amount. So the good thing is, in general, our advisors are trained and understand how these things impact your portfolio. But better yet, we have a tax professional and a Medicare agent in-house here who help us with these things to make sure, hey, we've got our advising plan set here and everything that we know, but let's have the expert also look at this and make sure we've got this holistic plan from all pieces, mm-hmm. because you cannot have these things segmented. And I think truly the key here is you've built the wealth, right? And that is amazing. Kudos to you. But that's really only half of the job. Because now once you've accumulated that significant amount of savings, how are you going to distribute? How will it be taxed? And eventually, what will transfer to your heirs or charities becomes increasingly important.
0: Yeah.
1: So I think about with these different pieces, required minimum distributions. This is the time currently, age 73. For those of you who aren't retired yet, this might be age 75 for you. So maybe you have a little bit more time. But this is when Uncle Sam says, hey, you have deferred your tax on your 401k, your IRAs, those pre-tax accounts for long enough. Now you must, a mandatory, you must take out a certain percentage of your portfolio every year and pay the tax on it. And you might be like, well, wait, I don't even need the income. Why do I want to pay the tax? But that's kind of the trick, is if you didn't plan up until this point, you're subject to whatever that is. So let's shift that around, right? And before you retire, you can absolutely obviously start having these conversations. But once you retire, really until that age 73 or 75, wherever you're at, that's a crucial window to really look at how do we take advantage of the current tax bracket we're in, without paying too much and going to the next one, because every year it's going to change. But you want to make sure, again, you're not overpaying in tax. You know, if you can fill up your tax bucket at 12%, that's great. If we have to bump into the 24% tax bracket, is it worth it? Right. So we need to have these conversations, and you need to understand the why behind what we're saying. And it's not a one and done. It's every year we got to look at this, because your life and your income shifts too. And now when it comes to Irma, that's so important to watch, because as you are earning higher incomes today, that could affect and increase your Medicare Part B and D premiums later. And guys, you're locked into those. There's actually like this 2-year look back to say your Medicare premiums are based on 2 years prior of your income. So if you're a high earner, own a business, things like that, this is particularly important for you to look at prior to making any of these decisions.
0: So important. And again, it might seem like, you know, you've made it. Hey, I reached seven figures. This is all great. But then it is what you do from here. One of the great points that they make in this article here, Laurel, is that that same plan, that same asset allocation, the things you were doing that got you here are not necessarily going to get you then through the next 20, 30 years. There are a lot more different steps to take. And I think that's where your team adds value to someone who's saved really well for retirement.
1: Yeah, we call that shifting your focus from the accumulation to the preservation and distribution. I think about it often as a mountain. So as you are working and earning your income over the years, you're climbing up this mountain. Now you're at the peak when you retire, and now you have to have a different guide and different set of tools to go down the mountain. And that's what it's about. And that's where we are specifically trained on, is focusing on retiring, because there are so many facets out there, from like we talked about in the prior segment of just what's going on with bonds and stocks and volatility. That's just one little tiny piece. But how about Medicare, right? That changes every year. And taxes, that changes all the time too, and especially with administrations coming and going. So we need to make sure we're shifting your focus onto how to preserve your assets, how to have enough income that you want to do the things that you've set forth to do when it comes to retirement, but also how to take distributions efficiently. And that means maybe we need to take some from your pre-tax bucket, maybe some from your taxable, being like you're non-qualified, but also having this Roth opportunity, which is that tax-free bucket. So you're not trapped in any way to say, you know, something happens, I need some money. And I think a great example of that is, let's say you only had IRA dollars and 401k dollars, and you are $10,000 away from filling up your 12% tax bracket. Well, you need $30,000 to repair your roof. So now you're going to jump up into the next tax bracket. But if we had proper planning and diversification amongst different tax buckets, now we have this Roth IRA option where we can take the money from that. You can stay in the same 12% tax bracket and not change your income. But now you have options and can control that. And that's the key.
0: That's the value of real planning, especially when you're at this stage, that decumulation stage, coming down that retirement mountain. And if you need some help with that, reach out to our team online. You can always schedule a call with your money mentors at MatsonFinancial.com. And we'll tell you more in just moments here about how you can take advantage of our special offer this weekend here on Money Mentors as well. But it was interesting. I was reading kind of a related story. It might not sound like it at first, but it really does kind of go back to these successful savers here, Laurel. There's a new social media trend following in the footsteps of looks maxing, gym maxing, sleep maxing, all these other annoying maxing references that are popping up on social media now. But this one is money maxing. One financial psychologist, though, says it's really nothing new. It's just frugality made cool again.
1: My gosh.
0: I think a lot of our listeners have actually been money maxing for years now. They just didn't need a hashtag for it or to advertise it. But
1: exactly.
0: What are the real habits, though, behind that long-term saving success? And which ones matter the most as people move closer to retirement?
1: Yeah, I mean, I think the basics still work, right? You're going to spend intentionally, you're going to save consistently, and you need to control the bad debt. There is some good debt to be had, right? And that's a conversation for a different day or across the table for sure. But I think having this savings that automatically removes this emotion and a little bit of that willpower from the equation. The key still is you need to have some cash reserves for the unexpected so it doesn't force a bad investment decision. So overall, your habits that built your wealth aren't going to disappear in retirement. They're just going to evolve. And I think that's why it's so important to have somebody that's on your team and by your side, because there's just more challenges.
0: Yeah.
1: And now there's just more thought to say, how do I spend intentionally? Well, while you were working, you figured out that budget. You've been doing it 4 years. And now when you step into retirement, likely you're going to have the same spends. But now you have this emotional piece of, I don't have a direct deposit in my account from my employer. Mm-hmm. I have to have a deposit from my investments or maybe my pension, Social Security, etc. So it can become a little more complicated, but that's why you have us, right, in this team. Because we're going to help you learn how to spend strategically after decades of saving now in retirement. So that way you don't become so focused on maximizing every dollar that you forget why you accumulated it.
0: Yeah. So true. And again, a lot of you have been doing that money maxing over these years, but now you need that team on your side to help with those next steps. How can our listeners get started with us this weekend, Laurel?
1: If you've saved $250,000 or more, you could be one of our first five listeners here to text KIT. That's KIT to 616-288-2909. Be sure to send us your name and email, and we'll send you our complimentary Money Mentors Toolkit, which is filled with resources that may help you make more informed decisions in retirement.
0: Great setup for that conversation with your money mentors in person. And it also includes that calendar link so you can schedule that conversation too. But again, just text that keyword KIT right now to 616-288-2909. Or you can talk to an actual human being, one of our great team members at Matson Financial Services, off the air at any point during today's show. 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We're entering an important season. No, we're not just talking about football season. We're talking about a season of financial to-dos as well. We're going to get more into that and knock some of those things off your list this fall as we continue right here on Money Mentors with Matson Financial Services on Wood Radio. Stay with us.

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3: Don't stop believing. Hold on to that feeling.
4: As we get ready for football season, don't be surprised to hear this one in a high school or college football stadium this fall. ESPN says this one from Journey is still one of the top hype songs for just about any sport because it's a reminder anything can still happen.
5: Mm-hmm.
4: And that it's so true. It's just a good mm-hmm. one, you know?
5: Yeah, I like it. You actually had a chance to meet with guys from Journey a while back. I was just remembering that. My goodness.
4: I did. Yeah. Wow. Isn't that crazy?
5: Yeah.
4: I was thinking about that too. Like just an amazing moment to obviously sit in the stands and hear them play mm-hmm. after all these years, the passion and oh my gosh, how great they sound. But also then to sit across from the table and get to interview him a bit and understand, you know, why they continue to do this stuff. What keeps him going after all these years. So it's such a joyous moment, and I'm glad I was able to have that.
5: Yeah, good stuff. And we look forward to hearing a little Don't Stop Believin' this fall. It's hard to believe we're talking football. We were talking pumpkin spice earlier, Laurel.
4: Yes.
5: What's happening here? I mean, we're actually here, right? We're in fall. So it's about that time when you start to feel the air change just a little bit at night, and the farmers then will soon be harvesting their crops. But it turns out we might want to think about harvesting in the fall as well. We're talking tax loss harvesting here, something that Morningstar's Christine Benn says could benefit us come tax time.
6: The strategy can be super beneficial if you have taxable holdings that have fallen in value since you purchased them. So they're trading below your cost basis. If you sell them, you can book the loss and you can use that loss to offset capital gains elsewhere in your portfolio. If you don't have capital gains, you can use them to offset up to $3,000 in ordinary income.
5: Okay, so rules to follow with this, Laurel, and it sounds a little bit complicated, but is it?
4: Not really, right? Okay. I mean, the complicated part is for what we're going to do behind the scenes.
5: Okay.
4: And then what we will talk with you about is much different, right? And you're still going to get it and understand it. But this is why it's so important is to have a true intentional investment and tax plan. And I think that's just what it boils down to is you should not be working with an advisor or an agent who focuses in one area. They need to have the credentials, the expertise, and the team alongside them that can handle everything retirement. And that's what we've built here at Mattson Financial is we've got one number you call and we're going to help you with those major five pillars. And that's your investments, income, taxes, risk management, that's your insurances, right? Maybe that's home, life, auto, but also your Medicare, your health side of things. And then the last one is the legacy piece. And so as we talk about this one pillar specifically being taxes, It cannot be an afterthought.
5: Right.
4: I see so many times people come in and they say, oh, here's my plan. Here's my Social Security, yada, yada. And all that maybe looks good on paper as to what you're going to take out of your accounts and what's going to come in from Social Security. But where's the tax piece of that? Mm-hmm. Do you know what this is going to do to your plan? Do you know what tax bracket you're going to be in and why? And the answer is no, because they aren't talking about the full picture. So what we're talking about here more so with Christine Benz is that tax loss harvesting, nobody likes to see an investment down.
5: Right.
4: Because sometimes a loss feels icky and you don't want to see that, right? In general.
5: But like green arrows.
4: Exactly. But there's an opportunity. And honestly, that's just the norm, is we're going to see the ups and downs in the markets. But are you just sitting in the down market? Or are you doing something about it? And so we're looking at this to say, hey, a loss can actually have tax value. And so this tax loss harvesting generally means selling an investment at a loss to offset a realized capital gain. And that's where our advisor and our tax professional are having these conversations and figuring it out what that looks like for you. What are these implications? Now, we don't want to simply sell something because it's down.
5: Right.
4: This decision still needs to make investment sense. But that's why, again, tax strategy and investment strategy need to talk to each other, and don't wait until December.
5: Right.
4: To start saying, oh, I'm getting around to the year-end stuff. Maybe I should do a Roth conversion. That's not really a good time. If you were to search it out, there are so many custodians like Charles Schwab and Fidelity, etc., that they are so busy because they're bogged down with everybody making these very quick year-end investment decisions.
5: Uh-huh.
4: Let's talk about this earlier, right? We can do this all year long.
5: Right.
4: So we want to make sure that you're having the strategy in place. And maybe we have to do it in the first part of December, but we don't need to have the conversation then. Let's have it way sooner.
5: Yeah, for sure. So a lot that we can get done in these next few months. And here's what I like about this time of year, Laurel. It's not just students settling back into their routines with back to school this time of year. I think it does allow families and us as individuals to get back into kind of a regular rhythm of life, it seems, after summer vacations. So what else would you suggest that maybe we try to get on the calendar and tackle financially as the seasons begin to change and the year kind of starts to wind down and you start to feel it?
4: Yeah, I mean, I do kind of love that changing of the guards, right? It gives you that opportunity, like you said, to just appreciate what we had and feel joyous about the summer and the sunshine, but now get to settle into the coziness of the sweaters and the bonfires. And
5: yeah.
4: I think that's where we say, okay, yes, we want to review our portfolio, but also maybe the risk associated. You know, we have those conversations with our clients time and time again to say, what's changed? Maybe a year's went by and your comfort level with risk has changed. Maybe you feel more confident about it. Maybe you don't. And so those are things we need to look at. Also, reviewing your income. That's important all the time to make sure you're having that conversation. And fall specifically, as we're entering AEP, that's the annual enrollment period with Medicare.
5: No,
4: that starts
5: acronym there.
4: October. Exactly. They're all there. Starts in October on the 15th and goes through December 7th. So great time to review your Medicare and healthcare strategy, as that's also going to tie into your income and taxation. Mm-hmm. Now, October 15th hits and everybody under the Medicare realm, you know, with agents are so, so busy. So great time to get on the calendar now for then to start talking about maybe your prescriptions have changed, yeah, right? And the coverage that you need. So that's something good to analyze. And then the last two things I think are really important. Review your beneficiaries and review any charitable giving.
5: Okay.
4: Again, when we talk about taxes, we don't have to wait till December.
5: Mm-hmm.
4: So what are some tithing and some giving that maybe you do throughout the year? Or it's something that you want to do at the holiday time because you're around your families. Have those conversations and those thoughts now so we can put that in place for the later. And also beneficiaries, when's the last time you logged into your 401k and looked to see who are your beneficiaries?
5: Right.
4: A lot of times we see people signing up at their employer now and simply just saying, I'm doing a target date fund. Yes, this is my information. I just want to get over this.
5: Yeah.
4: So analyzing what are your holdings, we can talk about that with one of our advisors and help you manage that. But more importantly, if something happens to you, do you have a beneficiary on file? Don't let that be missed.
5: Yeah, for sure. Again, regular updates, especially as life changes, is so important. And this is a great time of year to start that first visit at Mattson Financial Services. Again, a great time to get started on some of those steps that might take a few weeks to kind of work through, especially when we know that the holidays will get busy for us later. But Laurel, for people who are ready to get serious as they get back into their regular routines and start on this retirement plan with you at Mattson Financial, how can they do that with us this weekend?
4: If you save $250,000 or more for retirement and you want help on that fall checklist so you don't have to go at it alone, you can be one of those first five callers to 616-288-2909. Again, that's 616-288-2909.
5: It's that easy, and I think a lot of people might be intimidated by this whole process. We were talking earlier about people who've been, you know, successful savers, had good habits along the way. A lot of people have done it themselves for so long that then turning to a financial advisor or financial team for help might seem just a little intimidating. They wonder what to expect. So on those first visits, what kinds of things can they expect to talk over with you?
4: Mm-hmm. Yeah, that's great. I mean, it's your life savings, right? And we first and foremost take that very serious to know that you're not just a number, right? We're here to get it right with you and for you to fulfill those dreams, goals, and desires. And so at that first meeting, we're going to sit down and talk about why you're here today. Are you retired? What's that date if you're not yet that you're searching for? And then the fun things and the lifestyle that you want to have. Then we're going to dig deeper into, for us, you know, how we get paid, our investing philosophy, and then how we're going to create what we've just talked about and put it into a written plan for you. And that's where we'll talk about at that next meeting to say, okay, we see your investments, things like that. We'll collect that all at the first meeting. Now at that second meeting is where we're going to talk about the analysis and say, we love what you have going on here. This is working really great. Or maybe we need to make a few tweaks, right? Let's increase this amount that you're contributing, or let's start another account. Whatever those tweaks and recommendations are, that's what we're going to talk about at that second meeting. Mm-hmm. And then at the third meeting is when we get back together and say, okay, we've had time through kind of this dating process. What questions do you have? Or do you feel great with who your team is and us behind you? And are you ready to start? So it's whatever pace you want to move at, but we want to make sure we get to know you. Then we're going to analyze things and then hopefully get to move forward on this journey together.
5: It's a relationship you're building, after all, at Mattson Financial Services. They believe in being transformational, not transactional. So those first meetings are really crucial in building that kind of trust. If you're ready to start on that, again, talk to our team off the air today. They'll give you a list of those things that might be helpful to bring on that first visit at 616-288-2909. 616-288-2909. You also have that option to text us. 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
13: Gary, you got up close and personal with Dolly at one point in your life.
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14: I was 8 years old, yes. It was at the Grand Ole Opry. My family went down there to watch. And the short story is that I kind of snuck away from my parents and snuck up on stage. I walked through with some other kids that were performers' kids. And I just kind of followed them in through security. People who know me wouldn't be surprised at that, I guess.
13: Not at all.
14: And so she was going to sing this song, and she was going to take somebody's children out there and sing a song, and she took me. So it was on stage there and on the radio. And
4: unbeknownst to Grandma, Grandma's like, what? Wait, Gary, Gary.
14: What are you doing up there?
4: Right.
14: And so I've always remembered that even back then, when she wasn't such an icon, she had a heart for children.
10: A couple of isolated showers are possible today. Clearing skies are anticipated through the afternoon. It'll be warm and humid with a light northeast breeze and a high of 79. Through the overnight hours, it'll be comfortable with a low of 58. Mostly sunny, the high 78 on Sunday. Beautiful weather on Labor Day Monday, sunshine and a high of 79. It looks to stay quiet through Wednesday of next week. That's when we bring back a chance of showers and storms, followed by some cooler conditions. Tracking West Michigan's weather, I'm Storm Team Meteorologist Scott Larson.
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4: I don't know about you, but I'm immediately bopping to
5: right?
4: this one.
5: Yes.
4: Hip-hop music is more than 5 decades old now. And the first real hit was this one from the Sugar Hill Gang in 1979. The group recorded Rapper's Delight in just one take. Don't you love that? A good one-take wonder?
5: Yeah.
4: That's probably where it came from.
5: Absolutely. But no, I'm glad our listeners can't see us dance sometimes,
4: I know, right?
5: Laurel.
4: To the hip. Hop to the hippie. Hippie. I'm going to be singing it all day long now.
5: I know. That's one that's catchy. So I get why it was such a hit and so very different back in the day. And if you remember the early start of hip hop, well, I hate to break it to you, but you're right here with me thinking more and more about your retirement. Might be time to get started on your retirement plan. 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I forgot Taylor. I can't forget Taylor, my goodness.
4: Right? Okay. We're all awesome. We love everybody.
5: Everyone. MattsonFinancial.com is where you can find us online, or give our team a call off the air. When you call in on the radio show here, we don't send you to a call center for these conversations. You're talking to an actual team member right here in West Michigan at 616-288-2909. Well, we've been seeing a little bit more volatility. It seems like certain days right now, Laurel, the market's just trying to figure out its direction. They'll fixate on the Fed one day. They'll fixate on AI one day and earnings. And then we have the bond market, too. We talked about that a little bit earlier on today's show. If you missed that conversation, check out the Money Mentors podcast this week. But a lot of us, I think, find ourselves maybe overreacting when you see the market have a bad day, a bad week, a bad month, a bad few months. We've all been through some of these market cycles before as investors. So it's interesting that Market Watch gives us 4 questions to ask ourselves before we make a move when things get a little volatile. So I thought we'd go through this week, because I think this is a good time to remind people that, hey, you do see some fluctuations out there. So question number one, they say you might want to address if you start to get a little nervous about the markets is, do I need to rebalance my portfolio? How important is that?
4: Yeah, I think the first thing to determine is whether your circumstances changed or did only the market. And so when we look at your portfolio, we want to say rebalancing. That's something at Mattson Financial, we have an active management philosophy. And that means that we are looking to rebalance all the time. This is never the question that our clients should be asking us. If that's the case, you should probably look for a different firm because you're taking on too much when it comes to retirement, right? That's why you hired an advisor. And so we look at that to say, okay, we have this portfolio A over here and portfolio B. Now, portfolio A, if we have some increases, right, we've earned some money over here. Well, let's make sure we're harvesting those gains, talking about the fall season. Mm-hmm. We want to put that over here because then portfolio B, let's say it goes down because we know volatility is everywhere. So how do we then rebalance and say, okay, we're going to take this money that we harvested and now we get to buy in and here's the true opportunity. So rebalancing is a truly disciplined maintenance. It's not predicting anything. And that's why you need to have an expert on your team.
5: For sure. Next on this list, I'd love for you to explain to listeners how you handle this, because I think it's really interesting at Mattson Financial how you do this. But a lot of people don't know, okay, do I have cash on hand? Do I have extra cash? Why is cash important when the market is falling?
4: Yes, I actually want to shout out this little fact here, because depending on which study you read, between 39% and 58% of Americans do not have $1,000 in cash savings in the bank.
5: Wow. That's a staggering, staggering number. My goodness.
4: Yeah. And so we need to coach that up for sure.
5: Yeah.
4: But how we look at cash is, yes, you definitely need to have reserves on the sideline, more so in your bank. But also, there's a lot of favorable interest rates out there in your bank. So when you think cash, hopefully you aren't thinking of the measly 1%.
5: Right.
4: You need to find that institution out there where you can hold your cash to make sure that it's also earning interest and keeping up with inflation, or else why is it there? Now, second from that, we kind of think of, I'm going to say air quotes, if you could see me, cash is the safe side of things. We want to make sure we kind of have this fixed asset as a part of your plan too. And we like to see, if you're taking income and you're in retirement, we want to see 18 months at least built up, because should we go through a long stretch of market volatility, recession, whatever is to come, whatever you want to call it, we need to make sure that if everything in your portfolio is down through the volatility in the markets, where do we still have opportunity on the sidelines?
5: Mm-hmm.
4: And I think that that's very important also to say, prior to you retiring, before you leave your workplace, we need to also make sure we're carving out that buffer. And that's what our advisors do, is looking at that 18 months of cash if you're getting ready to go, because something might change at your workplace. Maybe you get laid off early and you didn't know it. Or all of a sudden, here comes a market crash and you were still planning on to retire. Well, you don't want to be in this perma five where you're now just putting that out. No. We put a plan in place to say, here is your 18 months of reserves that we've got. We're just going to reposition it and you're still ready to retire. And so I think it's really, really important to think of having some safe investments here, some cash at your bank, some into your portfolio, but then you need to have different buckets doing different things.
5: Yeah. And having that kind of cushion, I would imagine, gives people a little bit more confidence about just kind of waiting out the storm, again, making the right moves at the right time. That leads to the next step here that Market Watch gives us, the things you might want to consider when the markets get more volatile. Is it finally time to sell an investment?
4: Yes, this is a fun one. And I'm going to say it's the same as number one. If you're a client, you should never be asking your advisor, is it time to sell?
5: Right.
4: Unless you're super excited and you get the Mattson philosophy, right? And so that's a little bit of a different thought process. And I mean that because if it's down, it's just not enough to say, oh yeah, let's sell.
5: Right.
4: We need to ask whether the investment still fits your goals and your risk tolerance and overall portfolio, because volatility, we talk about it a lot, can also create opportunities to reposition investments or harvest losses. We talked about this in one of our segments here with Christine Benz about tax loss harvesting and how crucial it is to have an eye on investments and taxes, mm-hmm. that they work cohesively, but also that there's always a reason to lock in a loss. And that's where we have a tax professional on our team, because we're going to look at this all the time to say, is there an opportunity to maybe harvest some losses to offset some gains too? Mm-hmm. And there's different tax levels that different investments are taxed, right? So your IRA and your pre-tax are taxed differently than your non-qualified accounts.
5: Yeah.
4: And so that's why it's so important to make sure you have a professional on your side and you're not doing this on your own.
5: Well, then finally, you might want to ask yourself, especially if you're thinking about changing your investment advisor or your brokerage, the company you've been working with for years, why am I doing this right now? Typically, with a volatile market, I know we pay more attention to our accounts, and that might lead people to kind of question what their advisor is doing for them, Laurel.
4: Yeah, I think this is such an interesting question because we'll have segments of down markets where we're talking with people and they're unhappy with their advisor, but they're very nervous to say, well, if I move my accounts, that means I'm kind of locking in losses.
5: Mm-hmm.
4: And then there's other times where maybe investments are up and people are happy with that growth, but they also know I only have one of these five pillars that Mattson talks about taking care of, and that's the investments. I don't know how that translates to income. Have no idea about taxes. I mean, I had a conversation with a radio listener who had a healthy portfolio in that 1 to 3, 5 million range, but they never spoke to that client about required minimum distributions and what that would mean.
5: Wow. And that's a big piece.
4: Huge miss.
5: Yeah.
4: Right.
5: Yeah.
4: And so we talk about it all the time to say, okay, let's forget about the advisor here. Let's just talk about the markets, your plan, and how this all comes together. Because maybe there are some big overhauls that we need to make, and maybe there's just some tweaks and minor adjustments, and it's not such a big thing.
5: Mm-hmm.
4: But that's why we have no fees when you come in to meet with us. It's just a conversation so you can get to know us. And I've heard Dad talk about it and some of our advisors from time to time. Some people will say, oh my gosh, I wish I would have made this move sooner, but I'm nervous to kind of break up with my advisor, right? I've been with them for 20 years. I like them.
5: Mm-hmm.
4: And my dad will say, well, great. With the earnings, the extra additional, right, that you'll get this year, just write them a $5,000 check. And they'll sit there and be like, laugh too, and
5: wait,
4: then be
5: what?
4: Like, yeah, you're right. Okay, it's not worth it, right? It's a relationship and it's hard, but we can help walk you through that too. So,
5: mm-hmm.
4: The better questions are, do I understand my plan? Am I being communicated with? Is anyone coordinating my taxes, income, healthcare, and legacy? That's the key.
5: Yeah, so key. And again, getting a second opinion never hurts. In fact, I was just talking to a friend this past week, Laurel. He retired early, which was a great thing, right? And he was going over his investment statements. The family advisor that he and multiple generations had used for years. And he finally did a deep dive on the numbers and he looked at what he'd gotten in a really good market over these last several years, right? And realized how much this advisor had been trailing the market. Plus, he'd never had a real conversation with this guy about what his goals were. And that's when he decided to make a change. He said, okay, like if this is what happens to us in an up market, I don't want to see what happens to my wife's savings, to my savings when we're now in retirement. And sometimes, you know, you just reach that point where like your gut tells you something's off. I need to look at the numbers. I know you're happy to give our listeners that kind of second opinion if they feel like maybe something's off, or they simply know that, hey, the person that got me here is not necessarily going to get me there. So for a lot of our listeners right now, they're questioning some of these things during the volatility, but how can they get started at Mattson Financial?
4: If today's conversation has you wondering whether your current plan still fits where you're headed, be one of those first five callers for a complimentary meeting with us here at Mattson Financial. You can call 616-288-2909 and let's talk about what's important to you, those dreams and goals like you talked about with your friend Jennifer. That's where the conversation has to start, is relationship based.
5: Mm-hmm.
4: And then we're going to talk about your income, investments, taxes, health and legacy, and how they fit together for this one-stop shop.
5: It's easy to get started. Again, that number is 616-288-2909. 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
24: Mistrial in a Massachusetts murder trial. I'm Daria Albinger, Fox News. A status hearing later this month could determine if Lindsay Clancy will be tried again on murder charges.
25: Plymouth County District Attorney Timothy Cruz says Lindsay Clancy's case isn't about health care.
26: Children were murdered, and it's our job to seek justice.
25: Noting he'll decide whether to retry the case, defense attorney Kevin Reddington.
27: I don't know if we will ever be able to get jurors that aren't aware of this case anywhere.
25: A judge declaring a mistrial Friday after jurors were unable to reach a verdict. Prosecutors argued Clancy intentionally killed her three young children in 2023. The 36-year-old admits to strangling them, but pleaded not guilty to murder charges with the defense, maintaining she shouldn't be held criminally liable because she had postpartum psychosis. Kristen Goodwin, Fox News.
24: President Trump is warning the U.S. could soon target Iran's heavily fortified Pickaxe Mountain nuclear site as efforts to reach a deal to end the conflict remain stalled.
28: President Trump is backing up Vice President Vance's claim that the conflict in Iran is not a war because the strikes have been intermittent. He calls it small potatoes, but he says the U.S. is also considering targeting a uranium enrichment facility in Iran, which would be a major move.
29: We may hit Pickaxe very soon because if there was anything going on with Pickaxe, but because of all of the things, you know, we're leading in space now by a lot. We know everybody that's moving at Pickaxe. We know everybody that's moving everywhere, all over Iran. And if anything goes bad, we hit them. We hit them hard.
28: President Trump has in the past threatened action against Pickaxe Mountain. The heavily fortified nuclear site is buried deep underground.
24: That's Fox's Madeline Rivera reporting. 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
11: Well, welcome to Money Mentors. I am Gerald Green here with Jennifer Perry. And Jennifer, you just get me. Solo... Oh, Mio. I don't know
6: Solo
11: if that's right.
6: Mio.
11: I don't know if that's right. It may just be some Italian that I started up by myself and created some words. So it sounded nice.
6: It did. Solo Mio. We'll see. Yeah. But always good to be with you, though, Gerald. The rest of your money mentors, everyone's busy this time of year. I know people are getting back into the back-to-school swing, still some summer vacations going on at times. It's a busy time of year, isn't it?
11: Yeah, I mean, you got to find, towards the end of the summer, everyone's trying to jam in that one last vacation, or, I mean, here in Michigan, we know what's around the corner.
6: Exactly,
11: and stuff,
6: but, yeah, so get out on the lake on the weekend. That
11: exactly,
6: kind of thing.
11: Yep. So looking at travel destinations, I saw the Las Vegas actually... They were the happiest destination in the U.S. And I thought about that for a second. I'm like, really?
6: For some, maybe. If you
11: because
6: lose.
11: I'm pretty sure that city wasn't built on
6: happiness. Necessarily.
11: But,
6: yeah.
11: But that's number one in the U.S. I think number one international was Tulum, Mexico, which I've never been there.
6: Okay. Yeah. So.

0: good about the economic situation.
1: It's one thing, though, to try to increase your wages when you're working, Gerald. I mean, we can look for another job. We can ask our boss for a raise, maybe even get a side hustle, a part-time job. But this is really different for people dealing with real inflation during retirement. So how do you help build in some of those cost of living increases that will realistically help them keep up in retirement?
2: Yeah, what I've seen from other advisors, other firms is, okay, if we're going to build in increasing income, well, we have to take more risk. Hmm. You know, we have to try and get more growth so we can get more risk. Mm-hmm. Well, that's not necessarily the safest way to do things, let's just say, right?
1: Yeah.
2: So we start, you know, when we're looking and we're building these plans, we always factor in that inflation to begin with, regardless. I mean, we were doing it, I've been here over 10 years, and we were doing it then when inflation wasn't a conversation topic.
1: Yeah, right? Yeah.
2: So we knew prices were going to rise. You're going to need more money as you get older. It's just the natural state of things. So first of all, the key thing is you got to plan early for it. You have to know that, okay, if you're getting $5,000 a month from your nest egg when you retire, well, that's not going to spend the same in 10 or 15 years. So what does that look like down the road, mm-hmm. right? So in 10 years, if you're still taking out $5,000, one, it's not going as far, but what is that annual increase that we need to strive for in order to cover that rising cost of inflation so your income can stay the same? Biggest thing is you got to plan for it. That gives us as the advisors kind of that minimum target. Okay, what do we need to get as a return on your risk assets in order to be able to absorb those cost of living increases year over year over year? Mm-hmm. That's with the risk assets. So it gives us a goal. As an advisor, my job is not to go out there and try and outsmart the market or beat the market for my clients every year. It's all based around that income plan. Their income is going to dictate the investment strategy, because if a client only needs $2,000 a month from their investments, that's a different investment strategy than if they need $10,000 a month from their investments, right?
1: Yeah, yeah.
2: So that's how we have to look at it. We have to make sure it's lined up with what your dreams, your goals, and your desires are in order to make sure that we're not overexposing you, you're not accepting too much risk. And hey, if you only need 4% and the plan works and I get, you know, 7 or 8, you're not going to be mad.
1: Right.
2: Right.
1: Not mad at that.
2: Exactly. So, you know, that's on the risk side of things. Then we can layer in other investments that have that known payout. Well, you know, it's a guaranteed return, whether you talk about CDs or money markets or T-bills, things like that, that you can't lose. And you know what you're getting as far as a rate of return. So we can sleep a little easier at night. Mm-hmm. And then there's even some fixed indexed annuities that what they'll do is they'll pay. It's kind of like your self-funded pension. You put in a certain amount of assets and it guarantees you lifetime income over either for you and a spouse. You always have to be careful with those. You got to read the fine print to know what you're getting into. And when we use those, it's solving for a specific purpose. Mm-hmm. Some of my clients don't have any annuities. Some of my clients only have annuities and some have a mix. So it has to solve a problem. We don't want to park money just to park it there. It has to make sense. Again, the driving force is what is that income that you're going to need throughout your plan.
1: And this is really tricky, I think, for a lot of people to put together themselves, helping find that balance between growth and protection, keeping up with the real cost of inflation. Another big question that a lot of good savers struggle with today is, how much should I have in my emergency fund? Because we know with prices going up on just about everything, doesn't matter if the refrigerator dies, you need a new roof, whatever that looks like, these emergencies, these life emergencies are getting more expensive too. Well, Investopedia put a dollar figure on it for an average couple with 6 months of expenses. And they say this range is somewhere above $33,000, maybe even more like $35,000 today due to inflation. So it's good for us to kind of have a guide here. I do like that, you know, they kind of mapped out what couples might need, but how much do you typically recommend someone in retirement set aside for that emergency fund, and where do you fill that bucket up?
2: With my clients, the way I ask that question is, what number do you like seeing in the bank?
1: Yeah.
2: What makes you feel good? What makes you know that you can sleep easy at night knowing I have X amount?

0: amount of dollars in the bank. Some clients will say, well, I only need $10,000 in the bank. Some will say, well, I know I need, I like to have $100,000 in there. Mm-hmm. Part of it is that emotional connection. I want my clients to be comfortable with everything that they're doing first and foremost.
1: Yeah.
0: And everything to do with investing, and it seems to be life, there's always a trade-off. So I kind of talk through that saying, generally speaking, I want a minimum of 3 to 6 months of expenses, depending on how well you manage your budget. Some of my clients who are a little more, say, loosey-goosey with spending, I want a little more in there. And then I have some clients who are very structured, and they don't spend any more than they know what's coming in. So The first part is the feel part. Then we take a look at it, and I say, okay, in the next 12 months, are there any planned expenses, you know, whether it's something to do on the house, a big vacation, make sure we're building that into the income plan. The reason I like to really focus in on that emergency fund is just, may not be for an emergency, but if you're in retirement and you're pulling these structured distributions out every month, and then all of a sudden the furnace goes out, or you have a major car repair, And it's $10,000-$15,000. Okay, well, if you don't have an emergency fund, we're going to go into your retirement assets to get that money, which is going to create probably more taxes. Mm-hmm. It could change Medicare premiums, depending on where you're at. It could bump you up into the next tax bracket. Or we have to lower your distributions remaining, the safety net that we've built up in as we actively manage the portfolios, in order to make that income bucket last for the next usually 18 to 24 months. Mm-hmm. None of those are good options. So Having the emergency fund, if something like that comes up, and think about last March when the markets really dropped. If that had happened at that point, and now there's a possibility we could sell things where we gave back, we don't have as much growth. Mm-hmm. So what I would tell clients in that scenario is use your emergency fund, and then when the markets come back, then we'll refill that emergency fund. But I want to do it from a position of growth.
1: Yeah.
0: When my clients take money, I want them taking growth. I don't want them taking principal. Mm-hmm. So if you take money out when the value is down, either you have to take more risk to get back to even, or even if the market comes roaring back, you're not back to even, and you have to adjust going the plan going forward. So having the emergency fund, it's almost an opportunity fund as well. It just gives our clients more flexibility in how they adapt to things that we don't know when they're going to happen.
1: Yeah.
0: Right. And that's the key, flexibility and adaptability.
2: Yeah. Life continues to happen in retirement. Emergencies do come up. Things do break. You do have to pay for some extras there. But for someone who wants to learn more about how to structure their income to keep up with life happening, Gerald, and inflation today, how can they get started at Mattson Financial Services?
0: Well, today you can actually text the word KIT, K-I-T, to 616-288-2909, and we can get you our Money Mentors Toolkit. 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
2: Welcome back to Money Mentors. I am Gerald Green here with Jennifer Perry. And if it's your birthday, happy birthday to you. We played that just for you and wanted to let you know that you're sharing a birthday with Social Security Program. Mm. That program is now 91 years old. Wow. It doesn't seem like that long. Like,
3: I'm getting old. Were you around for that, Gerald?
2: I'm getting old. But it was signed into law by President Franklin Delano Roosevelt in 1935.
3: Wow. Yeah. So it's been around for decades. A lot of people, you know we've paid into this program as we've gone through our working lives. You've seen that money come out of your check every couple of weeks.
2: Oh, yeah.
3: But by the time Social Security turns a little older and reaches that century mark, Gerald, we could be looking at some benefit reductions. We're seeing a lot of headlines about this right now if Congress does not act over the next several years. So here's an interesting number, though, that puts the value of this program in perspective here. MarketWatch says if you were to build a private portfolio that would replicate the average Social Security monthly payout of just over $2,000 per person, you would need roughly $433,000 in a strategy, you know, something like a tips ladder. That's how they compared the two things. And this kind of raises a good question for you. Should we be looking at different portfolio strategies right now, just in case they do make some big changes to this program in the fairly near future?
2: This is probably the most heated conversations clients like to have with
3: me. Oh, really? Okay. Yeah.
2: Like, you know, they're passionate about how they feel about Social Security, good and bad. So I kind of break it down into that math question. And it was just this past week, again, had another conversation because clients are looking to retire part-time work, just, you know, they have their own business and just want to do it part-time as they transition away. And their earnings were fine. You know, we didn't have to worry about earning too much money collecting Social Security. And they're like, well, I want to take it at 62. You know, both of them are relatively the same age. And I said, okay, well, what would you do with that money? Well, we'd probably save it, maybe do some other things. I'm like, but you don't need it to do other things if you have more time. Oh, no, no, our income's good. We've got plenty of money.
3: Okay.
2: I said, well, the big thing we're really starting to focus in now is everyone knows by the year 2032, the scuttlebutt is the trust fund's going to be out of money. So I think everyone immediately thinks Social Security is going to be gone. That's why they want to try and get as much money out of it as they can. I said, no, it's not going to be gone. We're looking at a reduction of benefits, roughly 22 to 25%. So I told them, I said, you know, if we plan this right, here's the options for maximizing. I gave that maximized strategy based off life expectancy. When should you file Social Security to get the most money of it, providing there's no changes, right? So we go through that. I think one was at take it at 70. The other was around 65 or 67. However, then I was shifted the conversation to understand that in 4 years, if Congress doesn't do something or they could change it regardless, what if it's 25% less? And so what we did is we rolled that into their retirement projections as far as, okay, if we go the next 4 years, you're taking this much from Social Security, it's reduced by 25% the rest of your life. Now, what does that look like for that legacy value? Because part of their plan was they want to make sure their kids have something at the end. And it really put more stress on the portfolios. So the way I laid it out for them is like, if you don't need it, let's delay it. Because I would rather take 25% less of a bigger value than 25% less of an early value, especially because you have the retirement nest egg to be able to absorb not taking Social Security early. Yeah. And later on, you actually have a higher amount. Even with a reduction, your portfolio is still going to be able to absorb that change of income. So once we put the math to it and we kind of projected it out as best as we could, like I'm good, but I can't predict the future.
3: Right.
2: Like my crystal ball works as well as everyone else's. But I just using the data that we have, like what does that look like from an inflation standpoint, a risk standpoint, the income standpoint? Like we have to factor all of that in. And by the end of the meeting, it really just comes down to math and what is the least amount of risk you have to take to make sure that your money lasts as long as you do.
3: Yeah, that's the end goal after all. But I understand why people have so many questions about this right now, because we are seeing so much about this in the headlines. And a lot of people, you know, again, they want what they put into this program all these years. It's understandable here, Gerald. But for someone who wants to see some of these side-by-side comparisons in black and white and just see what the numbers look like based on when they claim and how it works with their other savings, how can they get started at Matson Financial?
2: Well, you can actually call or you can even text us at 616-288-2909. If you text us the word KIT, K-I-T, to that 616-288-2909 number, you'll actually get a link for our Money Mentors Toolkit that talks about, you know, there's resources in there for Social Security and Medicare and investment strategy and taxes, everything that we like to have conversations about and really get you thinking before, you know, we start designing that plan for you. But we also do have people standing by to talk to you live if you'd like to get more information or sit down with one of our fiduciary advisors, myself, Taylor, Gary, David, Marcus. All of us are licensed fiduciaries, and these are the things we're keying in on for to build not just your investment plan, we're building your retirement plan.
3: Absolutely. And this is a great starting point. Again, text that word KIT to 616-288-2909 or talk to our team off the air right here in West Michigan this morning when you reach out at that same number, 616-288-2909. Well, think about this question. What amount of money would make you financially comfortable? And then what amount would make you feel like you've made it? You're wealthy. A survey by Charles Schwab puts that comfortable number just over $800,000. The wealthy number, $2.3 million. So that's a pretty big window there, Gerald, a big difference. Now, I would imagine those numbers, though, when you sit down with people, differ for just about everyone who comes in your doors. I mean, the comfort versus the wealth number. Do people put it in those terms, though? I would imagine they just kind of think, can I make it?
2: Yeah, a lot of it is just the lifestyle. That's what drives that comfort number. As people have worked and raised their family and saved money and they've been happy and content doing what they do based off the income that they have while they're working, well, maybe that's only $6,000-$7,000 a month to be able to do all of that. And that is a different nest egg that you need in order to maintain that lifestyle throughout retirement. And if your lifestyle is closer to $15,000 or $20,000 a month, well, that number is going to have to be a little bigger to make sure that you're getting the growth. So the money lasts as long as you do, right? We don't want you trying to go back to work when you're 75 years old because you've spent it all at that point.
3: Right.
2: So yeah, it's working that plan into, okay, what are you doing now? Like the favorite questions I like to ask when I'm first meeting a client is, where do you go on vacation? What do you do when you're not working? Walk me through that. You know, that gives me an idea of what that lifestyle is. Some clients are like, oh, we'd love to go camping, or we have a seasonal spot at this campground. We just go up north for the summers and that may be it. And then I have some clients where, you know, we like to travel. We like to see new spots. We like to stay at the really nice hotels, and we usually upgrade our longer flights as far as, you know, if we're flying overseas, we want comfortable seats because they're a longer flight.
3: Right.
2: So it really gives me a picture of what the lifestyle is. And then how do we accommodate for that in retirement? So we have a pretty good idea of what that annual cost is depending on what your goals are. So now, Now we look at, okay, here's what you have. Here are the income sources. How do we have to structure this to get the return to make sure that this money does last and can provide for those things? Mm-hmm. And honestly, most clients are pretty comfortable just maintaining their lifestyle. It's not common that people want to increase their lifestyle, because in the back of their mind, one of their big unknowns is it comes down to healthcare.
3: Mm-hmm.
2: So how long am I going to live, and what are my needs going to be later on? Like when I'm in my 80s, like, am I going to need assisted living? Am I going to need someone to come in and, you know, help me with things? So that's always kind of a sticky wicket sitting back there. Like, we don't know if we're going to need it, but hey, let's plan for it. So the most common thing I hear is, well, we're going to spend money early because later on when we're 70, 75, 80, we're not going to be doing as much, so we're not going to spend as much. And I say, yeah, you're not going to be doing as much, but your costs aren't going to go down. You go from, you know, it's that lifestyle change. It's that go-go lifestyle where you're retired, going here, doing this with the grandkids, maybe helping the kids out with some money, taking people on vacations, having fun, right?
3: Yeah.
2: And then what happens is that lifestyle switches from a go-go fun into a maintenance lifestyle where, okay, I can't travel as much. Maybe I've got more doctor's visits. The health has changed. So I'm a little more limited in my options, but more doctor's visits, higher prescription costs, things like that. So those lifestyle dollars shift from fun to maintenance. That's why we have to make sure we always have the guaranteed bills figured out. You know, what are your utilities? What are your groceries? All of that, that's separate from the lifestyle funds. And that's kind of how we look at it as well.
3: And at Mattson Financial Services, these are the kinds of conversations they have with their clients, too, about those go-go years, the slow-go and the no-go, and structuring your plan to fit all those different phases of retirement. 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But to roll or not to roll? That's the question a lot of you have with your 401ks today. We're going to talk about this, when it makes sense and when it might not make sense. Coming up here with Gerald as Money Mentors continues after the news right here on Wood Radio.
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0: Welcome back to Money Mentors. I am Gerald Green here with Jennifer Perry. No matter which generation you belong to, you may be turning into your parents. Dun, dun, dun. A survey of 2,000 people finds 27% admit they're becoming more like mom and dad each day. They especially notice it with travel, packing lots of snacks, arriving too early, obsessively tracking their luggage. I don't do any of those things.
1: You don't? Okay.
0: No. No, it just reminds me of those, I can't remember what insurance company
1: Prudential,
0: it is.
1: Prudential, I believe.
0: Is it?
1: Yeah.
0: Are you becoming more like your parents? Some of them crack me up and some of them hit a little too close to home.
1: Right,
0: I will admit
1: yes.
0: that. I'm not going to say which ones.
1: No. You're noticing some of those habits creeping in just a little bit.
0: Wait a second now. Yeah. But no, I'm on the other end of that spectrum. I try to go more laissez-faire and all right, well, if it happens, we get there. We're delayed. It is what it is.
1: Try not to hear as much. Yeah. So go with the flow there. But I do notice, too, sometimes I catch myself in the mirror, Gerald, and I'm like, there's my mom. And I'm like, oh, no, that's me. I have reached that stage of life. So I'm like, oh, that's happening. So if you feel, though, like you're becoming more like your parents, yeah, it might be time to get serious about your retirement, too. If you're finding yourself dropping into some of those habits that you always were annoyed by when you were growing up, yeah, well, we're here too. So
0: there's a support group. We meet every Wednesday.
1: Right? Yes, exactly.
0: Fifth Wednesday of every month.
1: We might need to start that at the office. But you can reach out to your team at Mattson Financial Services when you're getting to this point in life where you're more serious about putting together a retirement plan. You're becoming more like your parents. Let's get started on some of those things that you want to get to on that retirement checklist this weekend. MattsonFinancial.com is where you can find us online, or you can always reach out to our team off the air too with questions about anything you hear on the show at 616-288-2909. 616-288-2909. I read an interesting stat in an article recently about just how much money is sitting in IRAs right now, Gerald. $20 trillion in those retirement accounts, and most of that money got there without someone writing a check. There's a financial industry trade group that says the overwhelming majority of IRA savings comes from rollovers from workplace retirement accounts, which raises a really good question for you. When does rolling a 401k or similar account into an IRA make sense? And when is staying put perhaps the better option?
0: Well, there's several nuances to this. The first one that I always preach caution is if you are planning to retire from your employer after the age of 55, but before the age of 59 and a half, do not move that 401k before you have an income plan.
1: Oh, okay.
0: Because if you take that 401k, that 403b, 401a, and you roll it to an IRA before age 59 and a half, and you take money out, now you've just created an additional 10% tax penalty for an early withdrawal.
1: Ooh, okay.
0: So the nice thing about these employer-sponsored plans is you have access to take those funds out if you retire from that company after the age of 55. It's the rule of 55.
1: Okay.
0: So now you're still going to have to pay taxes on it if it's tax deferred. If it's Roth 401k, you're not paying taxes. But if it's tax deferred, you'll still have to pay income taxes, but you don't have that 10% tax penalty.
1: Gotcha.
0: Okay. So that's the first one. That's we always double check that. Well, when are you going to retire? After 59 and a half? Okay. Well, then we're good. The other thing comes down to the options, and does it line up with what your goals are? The options in the plan, and what do you want to do with that nest egg? Mm-hmm. I was meeting with some clients earlier this week, and we're managing some money for him, and he's got some money in a 401k, and it has the ability to be rolled over.
1: Okay.
0: So I've been working with this client. He just recently turned 59 and a half, so he has that in-service withdrawal available for him now. As I was evaluating things, looking at the returns we've been providing for him in our managed accounts versus the returns he was getting that I've been helping him with in his 401k that we're not managing, but I look at all the investment strategies. What options does he have available? And I recommend an allocation based off those options. The returns were very similar.
1: Okay.
0: So the only difference it would have made from him rolling it over into his current IRA that we're managing is now I'm going to charge him. And I told him, I'm like, Brian, you're getting the same type of returns on the managed account that you are in the 401k. And we're a little more aggressive with the 401k because money's going in there all the time. So different philosophy. But I said, look, if we're getting the returns we need in order to provide for that income plan that we've generated for your eventual retirement date, I don't want to roll it over right now just so I can charge you. That's not in your best interest. So let's just keep managing it. We'll keep an eye. If the returns start to slip below what we expect, then we can talk about it. But your best interest right now is to keep it there. The returns are on par, you know, depending on the strategy. You know, we were beating them in some areas, but not enough for me to really tell the client, yeah, it makes sense to roll it over. Like, that's just not what I do. I want my client's best interest first. That's just the difference between us and a lot of firms. So then we look at, okay, if those options aren't available, because I've had it on the other side of the spectrum where, you know, some big companies only have 10 or 12 options and a lot of them are target date funds, or there's higher costs and higher fees and we just can't generate the return as a managed, as we could in a managed account. Then yeah, let's bring it over, because now you're leaving money on the table. You're not getting the returns you need to line up with your eventual retirement income plan. So we need to move it, right? We need to get better performance. We need to have greater speed to execution on making allocation changes in that plan. And we can do that in a managed account versus in your 401k.
1: You mentioned 59 and a half is one of those ages where you might want to make some of these decisions too, but there's another age to look out for. If you're 73 and up, hopefully our listeners are aware you're required to take a certain amount out of your retirement accounts before the end of the year. That's when those dreaded RMDs kick in, Gerald. But let's talk about people in that case, at this stage of life, who don't need the money. CNBC had some interesting suggestions on this recently on what to do with it. But what do you think here when you get to that point?
0: One of the biggest things we look for when required minimum distributions come around is, one, is that money needed for your income plan? Have you been taking money out and you're going to continue to take it out? And the RMD is just that minimum. If your RMD, let's just say, is $20,000, but you're taking out $25,000 a year, it's not a big deal right now, right? Because you're taking out more than what your RMD is. So no harm, no foul is built into your income plan. However, if, you know, you're only taking out $1,000 a month, you know, and your RMD is that same $20,000. Well, okay, you've got $8,000 more that you're going to have to take out that you're like, well, I'm not going to spend it. I'm doing everything I want to do right now. Gerald, you told me last time I had to spend more money and I can't. So I've had those conversations. But now then we take a look. Okay, what would you like to do? Like, do you do any tithing? Do you gift to charity? Well, yeah, we do that out of our normal monthly budget. You know, we send 10% tithing, or we always donate to, you know, the Humane Society. I'm like, tell you what, let's take that out of your month to month budget and let's just do it with what's called a qualified charitable donation.
1: Okay.
0: So if you're giving $500 a month to your church, what you actually can do is just send them one check from that, in this scenario, that additional $8,000 you'd have to take out.
1: Okay.
0: Send them $6,000 from that. You don't get taxed on it. And now the only additional amount you would have to take out would be $2,000 instead of $8,000.
1: Okay.
0: So, and that goes straight to the church. They get the full $6,000. You're not taxed on it. They're not taxed on it, but it satisfies that portion of that required minimum distribution, and it actually frees up more cash flow in your month-to-month budget without changing your income. So there are a lot of good things. Everyone kind of dreads that RMD age, but it actually opens up the door to some more possibilities on how to structure where your income is going and how much is actually that cost out of pocket to you.
1: Nice. Does this strategy include the time of the year that you take that RMD? Does that matter, Gerald? I mean, do people do it at different times during the year?
0: Yeah, it lines up with when they do turn 73, because I've run into the situation before where they're still working to the end of the year and they turn 73 this year, but they're still working through the whole year. If we take it now, it's added income. Wow. So you can actually skip that first required minimum distribution to when, you know, the following year.
1: Okay.
0: But the caveat there is now that year, you'll have to take two.
1: Two? Okay.
0: Right.
1: Okay.
0: Which isn't necessarily a bad thing, depending on how much income are you going to require from your investments. And that may be what is equal to your RMD. So no harm, no foul. But now, because your taxable income on paper would be possibly less the next year, maybe you're only paying 12% tax on that money instead of 22 because you didn't work.
1: Okay.
0: I like saving 10% in taxes
1: Heck
0: if
1: yeah.
0: possible.
1: Yes, absolutely. So the strategy matters here. Knowing the rules matters really, really importantly when it comes to things like RMDs and rollovers as well. So for our listeners who have questions about making some of these moves and need some guidance on this, Gerald, how can they get started?
0: Well, you can text us the word KIT, K-I-T, at 616-288-2909. You'll get a link for our Money Mentors Toolkit that talks about RMDs and taxes and investment strategies and healthcare and social, like just a ton of information to kind of get the brain rolling on, hey, how should I plan this out? How does it work into my income? And these are the conversations we love having anyway. It goes into every individualized plan that we do with our clients. Again, you can text us KIT, K-I-T, at 616-288-2909.
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2: A warm and humid Saturday with a slight chance of showers, clearing skies with a high of 79. Less humidity, very pleasant through the remainder of the Labor Day weekend, mostly sunny with temperatures near 80. Tracking West Michigan's weather, I'm Storm Team 8 meteorologist Scott Larson.
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5: Welcome back to Money Mentors. I am Gerald Green here with Jennifer Perry. Frankie Valli, can't take my eyes off of you. I think that one's pretty recognizable, yeah. Honestly. Mm-hmm. This is one of his biggest solo hits, number two on the charts in 1967.
6: Nice. I like that one. It's kind of like when you hear that particular strain there, I want to do like a kick line, but then I remember how old I am, Gerald, now, and I can't kick that high anymore.
5: I just think about, you know, I like to watch the gangster movies, uh-huh. Like, you know, Goodfellas and all Godfather and all. I'm pretty sure it's written into every Hollywood gangster film that you have to have a Frankie Valli song in there.
6: You know what? Now that you say that, yes. Yeah.
5: Donnie Brasco. So. Yeah. Like Goodfellas. Like, yeah, I'm pretty sure there's one in every single one, I think.
6: Maybe there was a requirement there.
5: Maybe Godfather would be the only one. I don't think so. I don't think I remember that one, but yeah. I don't know. Now I got to go back and watch him.
6: Right. Yes. I'm going to start noticing that now in all the gangster movies out there. But oh boy. But good stuff here for you on Money Mentors. Every week we like to revisit the music that we grew up with here and talk to you about this next phase of life that we're moving into. And a big issue, you brought it up earlier here on today's show, Gerald, is thinking about your later years and healthcare in particular as those costs go up. And every year, Fidelity actually puts a price tag on this for us, healthcare in retirement. And this year's number is, yes, the highest yet. Bloomberg's Nikki Waller has their 2026 estimate.
7: It's been rising for years, and what we're seeing is that if you are retiring this year, your health costs that you will pay out of pocket, if you're a couple, it's up to $371,000. That is an almost 8% jump from last year.
6: All right, $371,000, break it in half, $185,500 per person. And that's with Medicare already in place. They already factor that in. So the same report from Fidelity says more than half of pre-retirees think Medicare will cover all their health care expenses as well. So when someone walks in with that assumption baked into their plan, Gerald, how do you help them kind of reset the math and figure out what they might actually need when it comes to this huge expense in retirement?
5: Yeah, when numbers get thrown around like this, I just wish they would add a little more context to
6: okay.
5: it. So, you know, $185,000 per person is not per year.
6: Okay, yes,
5: right?
6: True.
5: Yeah.
6: It's over the course of retirement, right?
5: Right,
6: yeah.
5: And average retirement based off current life expectancy, you're talking 20 years.
6: Okay.
5: So now you take that, we'll just round up. $200,000 divided by 20 years is $10,000 a year in healthcare costs.
6: Now, okay.
5: Some years you may spend more than that. Some years you won't. So as long as we're talking about having preparation for those expenses, and that's, you know, like I touched on it earlier, when you first retire, you're 65, maybe not a lot of healthcare expenses going on. Yes, you're paying your Medicare premiums, you know, so that's already baked in there. Mm-hmm. But maybe you're, you know, just here at annual checkup and you don't have a ton of stuff going on. Well, then that delays some of those costs later on. And that's why we talked about maintenance lifestyle. You go from go-go in your early retirement years to maintenance. So all that money that you spent early on, that was for the fun stuff, and that's why we always plan on your income rising throughout the plan, because yes, you're not traveling, you're not spending money as much eating out and going to, you know, restaurants and sure, things like that, but that's where those healthcare costs come in, and I think it's compacted. I'd like to see a deeper study on when most of that money is spent by year. You know, when you think about a 20-year retirement, and that's kind of what we do. We backload a lot of those costs unless there's a pre-existing condition that, okay, someone comes in and maybe they have a recurring health condition now and they know what they're paying every year for that. Mm-hmm. That's easy. Like, we can bake that into the income plan, but, you know, stuff always happens. We can't plan on when health changes.
6: Right.
5: So we just have to plan on what we can control, and that's the income. So how do we bake that in? And then how do we adjust if something happens? If health does change, now how are we going to change that income? Whether it happens in year 5 of retirement or year 10 in retirement, the plan has to be prepared for that moment, because odds are it is going to happen. So looking at that number, it all brings it back to that income plan. What do you have? What do you want to spend? What do you want to do? And do you have enough to do it? And I've had conversations with clients where, look, even if things go off the rail health-wise, this is how we can adapt to it. Your lifestyle right now, you're doing everything you want. You're not spending at a very high withdrawal rate. We can absorb a lot of things. And then there's some clients where they're on the other end of the spectrum. Hey, you really have to slow down your spending. Mm-hmm. Otherwise, we're going to have to take more risk to accommodate what you are spending. Like, I'm putting guardrails for my clients to know, okay, on the low end and the high end, where's that middle ground?
6: Yeah.
5: Right. So, and that really helps them make those day-to-day decisions. I never tell my clients, no, you can't have your money.
6: Right. It is your money after
5: right?
6: all.
5: But I'm always going to tell you what the trade-off is of making adjustments to those plans. Does it impact you? Does it have minimal impact? Or what are some of the pitfalls we have to be wary of going forward? So it's all the conversation. I'm not just an investment guy. Like I said, what we do here at Mattson Financial is that entire retirement plan. When my clients have a question, they've got one phone number to call. I'm that quarterback of that team, whether it's a tax question, whether it's something with their estate plan. Now, I may not be able to answer it because I'm not a lawyer either.
6: No, but you know people. You know people.
5: I love working with not only our preferred providers in those different areas, but if clients have an existing relationship with someone, maybe their attorney or their tax person, I'll work with them too. I've had some great connections with clients' other professionals that they've hired as well. And it's just a working plan. And the nice thing is now they don't have to call me, tell me what the CPA said, and then I ask another question and they got to call the CPA back and then call.
6: Right.
5: No, it's, hey, let me call your CPA, let me talk through it, and then once we have a plan, I'll get back to you.
6: Yeah.
5: Oh, you mean I can sit here on the beach still holding my Mai Tai and I don't have to make phone calls? Sounds good, Gerald.
6: You handle it.
5: Yep.
6: I love that. I love that you bring other people into that conversation. I know there at the office too, Matt with Medicare is right down the hall, so if someone has questions about the coverage they might need, again, one number, one place to go. That number, 616-288-2909. If you want to reach out to your money mentors at Mattson Financial Services and start having some of these conversations. But whether we're talking about healthcare, taxes, Social Security, or your investments, I know, Gerald, people come to you with a lot of different questions when they meet with you for the very first time. So what can they expect when they come in and sit down for that first meeting?
5: You know, the biggest thing is it's just going to be a laid back conversation. Like, I've had clients or prospective clients sit down in that first meeting and, you know, we tell them some stuff, give them some ideas of things to bring. And as soon as they sit down, they want to hand me all of their documents. I'm like, no, I don't need that right now. Like, let's not put the cart before the horse. You don't know if you like me yet, right? So the biggest thing is, hey, you know, what are you doing? What do you like to do? Who are you? How many kids? How many grandkids? What, if you're retired, what does a typical day look like for you? What are you looking forward to in the next 6, 12 months or the next 2 to 3 years? What's on your bucket list? Mm-hmm. Help me get to know you and your current situation. If you sit down with someone in the financial services industry and the first thing they look at is statements, that doesn't tell you anything. Yeah, it tells you what you've saved, but it doesn't give an idea of who you are. So that's why I love these first appointment meetings, because it really builds that relationship that I need as a fiduciary. Again, the basic definition of fiduciary is everything we do has to be in the client's best interest. But I can't give a recommendation on what you should do without knowing who you are and what your goals are. And how do we build this that has the greatest probability of success? And that's not just about the numbers on the account statement. It's about what that lifestyle and what those goals are. So let's just talk. I love talking about me and my kids. Well, most of the time, unless my son has made me mad. But for the most part, no, let's get to know each other to make sure if this is going to be a good relationship. Because one of the things I stress is I don't want anyone doing this again. You're at the point in retirement, you want to do it one time, make sure it's the right decision. I don't like doing things over either.
6: Yeah.
5: So some of the things we talk about are meant to set that relationship up. Like that first appointment, I'm going to tell you how we at Mattson Financial get paid. Whether you're paying us, whether someone else is paying us, I want that level of transparency.
6: Yeah.
5: Then we're going to talk about how we invest the assets. What is our investing philosophy? How do we manage it? What are we looking for? We kind of go into that 30,000 foot view to give you an idea of how we're different. And then the last big piece I check in on and explain is, how do we come up with your plan? Mm-hmm. How do you know that it's made and tailored specifically for you? And if it seems like this is what you're looking for and you're really now wanting to solve not just the investment strategy you have, but what is your retirement strategy, then we can move forward. Then we can start diving into, you know, the accounts and taxes and Social Security and healthcare, like things that go into the nuts and bolts of the plan. But, you know, you can't start at the top and work your way down. You don't want to be building the airplane while you're flying it, right?
6: Right.
5: You want to do it on the ground.
6: Yeah, exactly. And it is your retirement, your plan. They do this level of customization for our listeners here on Money Mentors. So again, you can see if you're the right fit for them, they're the right fit for you. We want this to be an ongoing relationship that gets you all the way through retirement. So, Gerald, for our listeners out there, a lot of people come to us after listening to us for years. They know they're ready to get serious about retirement. How can they get started with that first visit?
5: Yep, you can text us the word KIT, K-I-T, to 616-288-2909. That's going to give you a link to a lot of the resources, a lot of the information that really gets your mind rolling around finally building that retirement plan rather than just how are you invested and what's the market doing. That's a piece of it, but that's not the whole pie. We want to start building this retirement plan for you, not only to get you to retirement, but get you through it.
6: And our team's standing by as well off the air. If you have those questions for us, you're ready to get started on this conversation. That number is 616-288-2909. 616-288-2909. 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
5: Remember, retirement is not a destination, rather a never-ending journey. Hope to talk to you guys later and have a good weekend.
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14: A new proposal to end the war in Ukraine. I'm Jack Callahan, Fox News. U.S. envoys Steve Witkoff and Jared Kushner have arrived in Moscow to revive efforts to end Russia's invasion of Ukraine. Russia's TASS news agency reports Witkoff and Kushner are meeting today with Russia's President Putin. He's ordered a three-day halt of air attacks on Ukraine. The conflict is now in its fifth year. It's intensified on both sides, escalating rocket and drone attacks on one another. U.S. Central Command reports U.S. forces have today struck three Iranian crude oil tankers and new U.S. airstrikes on positions in Iran earlier this week linked to the Revolutionary Guard Corps.
15: They say the strikes follow recent attempted attacks by Iran against commercial shipping in the Strait of Hormuz and military service members. This as the U.S. Navy continues to enforce the U.S. blockade against Iran. U.S. Central Command says as of Wednesday, U.S. forces have redirected 86 commercial vessels, disabled three, and boarded two to ensure compliance. It's unclear when this military conflict will end. Meantime, inflation remains a concern for voters as the conflict with Iran pushes diesel prices to a record high.
14: Fox's Christina Coleman. The FBI is probing the suspected theft of driver's license scans being sold on the dark web, including that of Secretary of War Pete Hegseth.
16: The FBI field office in New Orleans is leading the investigation into a massive data breach that has exposed millions of driver's licenses to identity theft and scams involving cyber hackers on the dark web. A hacker linked to identity theft that calls itself Nexus claims to have more than 153 million driver's licenses from people in the U.S. and Canada, along with millions of other identity documents. The data may have been stolen from idscan.net, a Louisiana-based identity verification company whose technology is used by businesses specializing in car rentals, retail, finance, and entertainment.
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20: Great to have you along for Guarding Your Nest Egg with Mike Lester. I'm Cheryl White. And Mike, a couple of big overview stories to start off Guarding Your Nest Egg this week after we talk about what you've been up to for the last 7 days or so.
21: 7 days? I mean, it's very specific. You want the play-by-play?
20: No.
21: For each?
20: Just wondering if anything super interesting happened to you you'd like to share.
21: First of all, my glasses always half full, Cheryl. You know, I'm not.
20: That's true.
21: I'm a very optimistic person. Yeah, I don't know. You know, I had a nice week. The previous weekend was pretty good. Well, I was sharing with you prior to the show, and this is kind of silly, but I was talking to a friend of mine, and he had an old beat up skid steer. And I don't know if everybody knows what that is, but it's, feel like doing things yourself. It's good to have around. And, you know, he's like, I got this old skid steer I'm not using. And, he goes, do you want it? I'm like, absolutely. You know, he's like, well, what are you going to do with it? Like, I don't know. I'll figure it out. But, yeah, so I'm kind of looking forward to that. I mean, I've got some property, you know, I can just go drive around and, you know, lift things and cut down trees and, you know,
20: well, I didn't
21: whatever.
20: Even know what that was until you told me. I was like, oh, yeah, I'd love to drive that.
21: Oh, absolutely.
20: How
21: yeah,
20: fun.
21: It's like it's basically like a tank, little tank with a bucket on the front. And legit, I have some things I've been meaning to do just when it comes to some land clearing and all. And so I think, I mean, I don't have it now, but supposedly I'm going to have a John Deere skid steer. I'm not trying to do a John Deere commercial, but I'm going to have a John Deere skid steer pretty soon.
20: That just makes work fun.
21: Why do I get excited about lawnmowers and skid steers and stuff like that?
20: I don't know. Why do I? I don't know.
21: I love it. I love it. Yeah.
20: Yeah, so, I do too.
21: Well, that was my week.
20: Okay.
21: That's what it is.
20: Well, all right then. So let's get into those stories I mentioned. And one of them is that the Trump administration announced an agreement with the Venezuelan government on Friday to develop some of Venezuela's oil reserves.
21: Yep.
20: So that's a pretty big deal.
21: So not just what's going on in the Middle East, right, in the Strait of Hormuz, but it is a big deal. And, you know, I think we've been very focused on the Middle East, but it wasn't that long ago, right? We just had this big transition down in Venezuela, and not everybody's paying attention. But if you're paying attention, you're wondering, well, what's going to come out of that? Because the resources in Venezuela, not just oil resources, which, by the way, are the largest, I think, in the world. I think it's more than Saudi Arabia, apparently.
20: Wow.
21: Which is a really, really big deal. And just because of political government situations down there, they refine a very, very small percentage, even if they're, you know, number one, I think, or even number two in the world for reserves. So, yeah, it's pretty strategic. I don't think we're going to see it in markets right away because it takes a

0: world economy, economically. And then, you know, these things that people are worried about right now, which is, you know, obviously the price of oil, not just oil, the gas when you go to the pump, and how does that affect the economy? It's something that's very real that, Cheryl, if you fill your tank once a week, you see it, right? So when they do the polling, like what are people upset about? Well, one of the biggest things would be gas. It doesn't matter if you have a small tank or a big tank. I don't know, a small tank might be 18 gallons. A big tank might be 40. Regardless, you can see the difference at the pump. So it's something that's very, yeah, very tangible for people when they take a look at it. But that relationship is, it's a big deal. And if we get that done and we don't have the reliance on the Middle East, which obviously there are issues there that I think are going to work themselves out. When you do what we do and you help people with their money and you manage money and people are wondering, well, how does this affect me in long term? What can I do to either protect myself from that volatility or benefit from potential investment options moving forward? Those are the conversations we need to be having with people, because it's literally staring you in the face. And most people just kind of like, ah, well, I don't really know what to do about it, so I'm going to ride it out or maybe just get an electric vehicle, you know, kind of deal. But the reality is, if you had a relationship with an advisor or advisors that can help you independently in that situation and say, okay, well, you know, what might happen 3 months or 6 months from now or a year from now based on that? What about opportunities when it comes to investing? I mean, Cheryl, in the past, we've done investments based on WTI, which is, you know, basically West Texas crudes. There are investments in oil you can do to benefit. And I think a lot of people out there, maybe the people that are listening, are in a situation where they're just sort of settling for options that somebody told them about, but they are curious, right? They see stuff in the news and they're going, well, how does this impact me? And then, you know, good or bad? And then is there a way to benefit from it? So to me, this is good news. It's not that there's not going to be volatility, but I think we're on the right track. I like it.
1: You know, according to Fox News, and that's where I saw the story, huge deal, and how that translates is yet to be established, but it does seem like good news.
0: I think overall it's good news. But again, try to forecast how this affects us all moving forward. So if you're in a situation where, you know, a lot of situations. One situation is, okay, well, you know, like I go to work, I put money in my 401k, they match me, they don't match me, what have you, but you're just putting money into a retirement account. You know, maybe this does give you lift on your portfolio. Maybe you're invested in the Dow Jones or the S&P or something like that. So if things go well, you're doing well. But also if things do poorly, you're doing poorly. So maybe you're riding it out. But Cheryl, there's also another way to look at it, which is, all right, well, I want to participate in markets moving forward, but what are all of my investment options and what is my risk reward? So we have to take a look at everybody's situation, also their portfolio, and just try to figure out, all right, well, here's your goal, but what's the most efficient way to accomplish the goal? If somebody came to me, Cheryl, and they said, well, this is how much I need to make on my money. So that's a relative term. I would immediately ask them, well, is that, you know, somebody said, I need 8%. I'd be happy with 8%. I'm like, okay, well, there's no such thing as an investment that will pay you 8% every single year guaranteed, right? It just doesn't exist. So once we pivot away from that, and by the way, if somebody told you that, they're not being honest with you, but it doesn't exist. So how does an average rate of return of 8% affect you, right? Or an average rate of return if it was 10 or if it was 6, right? So you have to take a look at what all of your investment options are and just figure out what's the best thing for you. Because I think most people are in a situation where, all right, I want the best rate of return I can get, but I would like to minimize risk to get there. And I think for people that are retired or close to it, that makes a lot of sense, obviously. But, you know, we also talk to people that, you know, maybe they worked for another company or, I mean, they've got money set aside for retirement. They still want the efficiency in the portfolio. So you just have to be careful. And I do think that there's this, I mentioned before, Cheryl, you know, my glasses always have full, you know, I'm an eternal optimist, but I think this is good, very good moving forward, but we have to find a way to navigate it. And the best way to figure out your personal situation is to do an analysis of your portfolio. Where are you at right now? Where is that likely to take you? But then also, what are all the investment options are that you have? Because it's hard to tell all the stories on the radio. But at the end of the day, we talk to people every single week that'll say, well, if I had known that, I would have done that a long time ago. And I get it, right? Because I would too, right? We're having conversations with people about what we would do if we were in their situation. But the information is really, really important.

0: important. And so people have to be careful. There is no silver bullet secret sauce, but knowing what all of your investment options are and then going back and having somebody help you make informed decisions is extremely important. And too many companies out there, Cheryl, we both know this, will try to steer people in a direction because that's what their company does, whether it's good for the person investing or not.
1: And let's talk about options for a second, Mike, because not every option is right for everyone. And that comes out of the comprehensive financial plan, doesn't it?
0: Well, it really does. It comes out of the comprehensive financial plan. It also comes out of just the fiduciary standard that we're under. So the idea of having conversations with individuals that are, you know, maybe they have a current advisor or maybe they've never worked with an advisor before. But the way the fiduciary standard is supposed to work is we sit down, we have a conversation, we do analysis of your portfolio, and we take a look at all of the investment options that are available to you. Again, it sounds like a broken record, but that's how it works. And regardless of whether or not you work with a fiduciary, if there were 10 options that would satisfy your need, meaning you said you wanted a certain amount of risk or a certain amount of income, if there were 10 options, the fiduciary standard says of those 10 options, the fiduciary has to present you with the best of the 10, right? So it's something that you might not even know about at the time. Mm-hmm. And if that's why I keep talking about, like, we're looking at all of the investment options that are available. Now, our job is to help people not just make informed decisions, but if there's a way for us to help you do better than you were doing on your own or your current advisor, and then we, you know, net of our fee, you're doing better and you're more confident and everything else that goes with it, then it's a good relationship. If we can't do that for you, there's really no reason to work together. So we got to be very, very careful, right? If you're retired or close to it, or frankly, if you've set aside money, there are plenty of advisors that would like to have a conversation with you about how to invest it. The problem that I see with the industry in general is, you know, there are a lot of companies that want to put you in products that pay them commissions. There are a lot of companies that want to, it's a lot of things, Cheryl, I don't want to get into it, but it's just the efficiency of it. Mm-hmm. So where I would, you know, say that we are, and not just the radio show, but also having conversations with people around the country, is if you would just like to have a conversation with a true fiduciary, I mean, certainly we have a business model, but our business model is efficiency. Let's take a look. Let's do an analysis. Let's do a financial plan for you. Complimentary. By the way, along the way, if you need estate planning, we'll do that complimentary, but it's, analysis. It's income planning. It's tax planning. It's complimentary estate planning. If we do all of that for you and at the end of the day, there's not enough value, I just hope that you feel like the time that you spent with us was valuable because you get the analysis, you get the comprehensive financial plan, you get the complementary estate plan, you get all of that. So I want to make sure that anybody who calls or sits down with us, they feel like, all right, well, whether or not they decided to work with us, at least they feel like their time was beneficial to them, because that's how I would want to do something. It doesn't matter, you know, what happens in my life. If I'm in a situation, whether I decide to work with somebody or not, I want to make sure that it was beneficial and there was a value to the relationship. And too many times people get sold. Nobody wants to get sold, Cheryl, right?
1: So no, you do not.
0: You do not. It doesn't feel good. But having a conversation with somebody that might know more about financial planning, you know, than you, because that's not what you did for a living, with no strings attached, I think is the best thing that we can do for our listeners.
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2: 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Now, back to Guarding Your Nest Egg with Mike Lester, the founder of Talon Wealth.
1: Guarding Your Nest Egg with Mike Lester. I'm Cheryl White. Mike, let's talk a little bit about some of the retirement pitfalls, or at least some pitfalls that are potentially dangerous to your retirement savings accounts.
0: We're always talking about retirement pitfalls. I bet there's a website out there called Retirement Pitfalls.
1: There might be.
0: Yeah.
1: You know why? Because it's really important. That's why.
0: I know it's important, but I feel like it would be a scare tactic. But I don't know. Are you going to bring up the pitfalls, or am I going to bring up the pitfalls?
1: I'll bring up some, and then you can add your expertise, okay?
0: Or let's call it an opinion.
1: Okay, your opinion. So one of the problems that I saw in a recent article on Yahoo Finance, by the way, was overspending in those first few years. You know, you've waited a long time for retirement. You made a whole lot of plans, and sometimes executing those plans requires a pretty sizable chunk of dough. You know what I'm saying? So sometimes you can easily overspend in those go-go years. That's what they call them.
0: The go-go years, huh? Mm-hmm. Yeah, I've heard that. All right. So, of course, right? There's more to that than, you know, just the surface level. Okay, so don't spend too much up front because then you won't have enough in the end. I think that's fairly generic.
1: Right, and obvious.
0: And obvious. But I think a better way to have that conversation, and something that we use just daily at the office, would be, first of all, let's figure out what your expenses are. I know it's really, really boring, but it's an important number. And everybody's number is a little bit different. But, you know, Cheryl, I like round numbers. So let's just say that your expenses were $10,000 a month. Now, let's define what that means. If your expenses are $10,000 a month, that's different than income of $10,000 a month, because we got to get through the taxes and then also inflation. We don't want to leave that out to net the $10,000. So if you need to spend $10,000, we have to come up with a way for you to be able to earn on your portfolio and whatever other sources of income to net you after taxes and inflation this $10,000 year after year, regardless of how long you live. So that's one part of it. So once we have that number, then let's figure out how much we can spend. So this idea that spending too much early on probably means you didn't have a plan in place, or a written plan. It might mean that you didn't have an understanding of your finances and what you need to do long term to make, which is really where we come in, right? I mean, people ask that question. Well, how much could I spend to not run out of money? Well, we could show you that. Right. That you could see that in the plan. Or somebody comes in and shows us what they are spending, and then we do the planning and the analysis, and turns out they could spend more. But it could also come back where what they're spending isn't sustainable in retirement because they're spending more than it's going to last. And that kind of goes back to your question. What if you spend too much early on? Now, spending too much early on has a lot to do with something called the sequence of the returns in your portfolio. And although we can always look at average rates of return, so if somebody's taking a look at returns in a portfolio, if I said, okay, at Talon, we have a portfolio that averages 8% per year, net of fees, right?
1: Mm-hmm.
0: If I'm referring to a portfolio averaging 8% net of fees, that's not what it pays every single year. It means some years it pays more and some years it pays less. I guess earns more, earns less, but the reality is the average is 8. But it's not a fixed return. And so when it comes to the sequence of those returns, if you're pulling more out than you're making early on because the sequence isn't in your favor, you wind up working with less money in the future, right? So we can all kind of, you know, one plus one is two. We can do the math. I mean, if you're spending more than you're making, your principal's going down, and now you have less to earn off of moving forward. So in a perfect world, if we had to look at the sequence of returns, your returns would be very, very high in the beginning, right? When you're pulling money out, and you're pulling out less than you're making. And at the end, it wouldn't matter as much, but that's not the way it works. So there are a lot of ways around this, Cheryl, but if we can define what you want to spend or need to spend in retirement, and then we go back and look at your sources of income in retirement, and then we take a look at your portfolio, and if we take a look at all of the investment options that are available, we're going to come up with a plan that can answer that question. So I just don't think it's necessary. I know people are making this mistake, spending too much early on. Not only did they not have an understanding of how their portfolio could work moving forward, the reason they didn't have an understanding could be because frankly, they're just spending more than they should. But it could also quite possibly mean they don't understand what their investment options are, or they're just not invested correctly. And that's where we can come in and help out.
1: Absolutely. The number you can call if you'd like to do that now is 616-373-3000. That's 616-373-3000. That's how you reach the team at Talon Wealth Management. You can also go online at guardingyournestegg.com, and we'll talk about the complimentary comprehensive financial plan in just a moment. Mike, there are a couple of other things on that list of potential pitfalls. Mm-hmm. For example, overlooking economic changes.
0: Sure. Changes in an economy are problematic, but everything we've seen in our economy up to this point is that things are going very, very well.
1: Mm-hmm.
0: Things can't go up all the time. I think President Trump had a big issue moving in that there was an economy that was largely built on government spending when he came into office. One of the things that he had to do to keep that economy running was to get this back to, you know, just fundamentally businesses doing well. And he's done a good job of that. Could there be a little bit of hiccup because of, you know, people kind of pull back in spending? And pulling back in spending is referred to as a recession, right? If it happens for enough months in a row. But when it comes to investing for retirement, we just need to be able to take a step back, forecast, you know, what could potentially happen, look at what all the investment options are. So, you know, I always like to share some kind of cool just ideas. You know, I spend all this time on the show each week talking about understanding what all of your investment options are.
1: Yes.
0: And I realize that sometimes that's kind of vague, you know, because people like, well, Mike keeps saying there's all these investment options I don't know about. And there are, right? There's options I don't know about, right? But it's my job to help people that are retired or close to it. So we're fixated on investments that help people retire or close to it. And so I always feel like I want to try to deliver some ideas and just kind of put some stuff out there that's, you know, maybe something you haven't heard of, kind of a little unconventional, but I can say that, you know, our clients that are looking for income are not as concerned about this volatility because we've put them in investments that provide the income with protection of the principal. And when I say that, I mean, we don't do annuities. We're not selling products. We're just internally, when I look at this volatility, I'm going, okay, there's an opportunity. This volatility in markets and this volatility in oil and everything else is providing opportunities for clients, whether it's growth or income. But if somebody's not helping you identify those opportunities and you're just sitting back and, you know, kind of hanging in there. I mean, if I'm looking at my portfolio going, you know, right now thinking, oh, wow, if markets crash, I got a problem. It's just not a good place to be, right? Mm-hmm. I mean, obviously nobody wants to be there. I'd rather be looking at it saying, all right, well, if markets crash, I have a plan. Or if markets crash, I'm working with a financial advisor that's already taken the steps necessary to help me with that. But what if markets don't crash and, you know, this is just a blip and then it keeps going up? Again, there's a lot of very positive things going on. A resolution in the Middle East is potentially huge economically for the world. The things that happen in Venezuela between, again, all the natural resources and everything else is potentially huge. What's going on with Cuba is potentially big. I mean, there are a lot of good things if you read between the lines. And I think we need to be certainly positioned to protect ourselves, but also positioned to take advantage. Locking money up in an account right now out of fear, you know, it's something that some people might gravitate towards. But if you're fearful of markets and the economy right now, don't just settle for the bank, or what have you. I mean, I'm happy to have that conversation as well. There are plenty of safe ways to invest that don't involve settling for a fixed interest rate at the bank or a fixed interest rate with an annuity or something. If we're helping you make informed decisions, even if that decision is, hey, I didn't like what you had to say, I don't want to work with you, we still provided information to lead you to that decision. So that's why the financial planning and the analysis is all complementary with us. I mean, we realize we're not everybody's cup of tea, and that's okay. We're also not going to press what we do on you. We're going to show you what we do and how we do it, and it's yours to take with you. Well, we're happy to work with you if you want to. But then also, we're talking to people week after week that are concerned about estate planning. So that's things like wills and trusts. So a part of our process is we'll also not only provide you with all of the investment options, right, that are available to you to help you make an informed decision. We'll do the analysis and plan and give you a second opinion, third opinion, or even a first opinion if you haven't had one. But if you're not up to date on your wills and trusts, or you don't understand whether you need one or not, we'll do that for you complimentary as well.
1: You know, Mike, there's so much negativity out there. Mm-hmm. But I really appreciate that you take it toward positivity and looking for opportunities. So that's what makes you different. One of the many things that makes you different. And the third thing on our list of pitfalls was underestimating healthcare costs. 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I hope you'll stay with us. 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Guarding Your Nest Egg with Mike Lester. 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
1: This is Guarding Your Nest Egg, of course, with Mike Lester, the founder of Talon Wealth Management. And I join Mike each week to talk about planning for retirement. And in the last segment, we were talking about some of the potential pitfalls to your retirement savings. One thing that people sometimes do, Mike, I don't know, I could or could not be guilty of overspending from time to time. But in retirement, there are some big ticket items that a lot of retirees say they wish they had never made. So I have a list of those.
0: Is a boat on there?
1: A boat is number one.
0: All right.
1: But
0: look at that.
1: Maybe that wasn't proper planning, because a boat
0: is... For the record, I haven't seen that. I intentionally don't do it because I want my first reaction to be genuine, but boat makes sense. And as a boat lover myself, I can completely understand.
1: Yeah. Well, I do love boats too, but they have a lot of things attached to them, like storage and
0: maintenance. It's a whole thing.
1: And things like
0: that. It's hard to make money on a boat. And there's a lot of cost and expense and insurance and fuel and maintenance. And it's a whole thing. Okay, so boat.
1: Yes, a boat is number one. Number two is resort living.
0: Oh, really? That's interesting. Because that's a big deal. I wouldn't have said that. Is there a reason for it? I mean, just the expense of it, I guess?
1: I guess. This is a list from AARP, a survey that they conducted. So number three, and this totally makes sense to me because it seems like such a good thing. And then, after the initial, excitement wears off, you're left with an RV. And again,
0: that's kind of like a boat.
1: Kind of like a boat. And again, you have to find a place to put it and...
0: Well, they depreciate, you have to put it, and then lots of clients, lots of conversations, lots of RVs over time. I mean, I could see how we could get a little optimistic about all the places we're going to go in our new RV, and then life just gets in the way. So, yeah.
1: Exactly.
0: Okay. RV makes sense.
1: Yeah. Stuff happens.
0: Yeah.
1: So, number four is getting your dream house, the one you always wanted, and then it may not be all that dreamy, I guess.
0: Well, that could happen for different reasons. I mean, I don't, what would be sort of cliche to think that, we had the family home and we raised the kids and they're gone. And then it's turned out to be too big and too much yard. So
1: right.
0: Let's
1: rethink that dream.
0: Rethink
1: home.
0: That. Well, no, then move to the beach, right?
1: Yes.
0: Or a state that has a beach or what have you. Get the condo and then...
1: let somebody else do all the yard work.
0: Let somebody else do all the yard work. And if you go to the beach and you get the condo or what have you, and maybe it was pretty expensive, and then maybe your taxes go up, and maybe you have the, association and all that. So I could see how that could, it could go very well, too, by the way. I don't want this to all be negative. I mean, that for many, many people out there, they're going to find just the right place and simplify their lives, and it'll work out. See, you're taking me right back to financial planning and figuring out how much we can spend.
1: I know. Right? That's exactly the point. You see what I did there?
0: I saw that. Yeah. Mm-hmm. So did everybody else.
1: I know. It wasn't very subtle.
0: You were very subtle about it. Yeah.
1: So number five is giving to adult children. And it's not that the people in the survey said they didn't want to help out their adult children. It's just that they gave too much in some cases.
0: Well, that's a tough one. Comes up quite a bit with clients. And even people that we're not currently working with that are in a situation where that's just part of their expense over time. And by the way, it's not always children, Cheryl. I mean, many, many times it's family members. It could be...
1: You mean like brothers and sisters?
0: Brothers and sisters,
1: yeah.
0: or even parents,
1: right?
0: There's an expense do that. So, I mean, that can manifest itself in a lot of different ways. But it's not one of the most obvious things that people generally are thinking about in their working years before they transition into retirement. It's more common to just think of things like just the expense of running a household, right? So taxes, and if there's a mortgage or not a mortgage, and insurance, health expense. I mean, just the regular day-to-day. When you start adding on an additional expense, people just, they weren't necessarily thinking about that while they were saving for retirement. And it can be burdensome. And it's a tough one because you're in a tough spot to say no, right?
1: Yeah.
0: Thinking of a client, she's a wonderful, wonderful person, almost too nice. And I hate to say that being too nice is a bad thing, but it can be. because she's been on her own for quite some time. She has a sister that, you know, she loves, but is problematic, right? Kind of has her own problems. Many, many families out there, you know, have this a similar situation. And she struggles with basically the fact that if she doesn't help her sister's not going to help herself. And so she does, you know, over time. And, you know, it's a constant conversation when we sit down for review meetings and stuff, and it's a balancing act. But, you know, it's just something that many, many people are having to deal with. And again, it is a testament to financial planning. You need to understand how far you can go and what your boundaries are going to be. So in this particular situation with this particular client, and she's not the only client, but we've spent the time to help her define what the boundaries are, right? So this is how much you can help before it becomes a problem for you personally, mm-hmm. right? And then she has to make a decision on, you know, whether she's willing to do that. Ultimately, we can't make the decision, but we can help her with the information. But, you know, that's just one factor of retirement planning and everything else. I mean, so something more fun, let's say somebody comes to us and they go, well, hey, listen, I want to get that condo on the beach, or I want to get that boat, or I want to get the RV. I mean, those are more fun, but it's potentially equally problematic. And regardless of the situation or the reason, it's understanding how money works, how taxes work. And then I know I'm a broken record, but one of my biggest frustrations in this industry is just the way the financial services industry works. I can almost tell you, if you go talk to that company, this is what they're going to tell you. If you go talk to that company, this is what they're going to tell you. If you go talk to that bank or that company, this is what they're going to tell you. It's because it's their business model. It's not that it's wrong. It's just that, to me, it's very, very one-sided. If somebody is selling you their company and their company is the product, well, then that's the product. If somebody's selling you an actual product, like an annuity or a, you know, some other type of insurance policy or a, something packaged like a mutual fund or a real estate investment trust, I mean, these are all products. If they're in business to sell those products, then that's what you're going to get. And it becomes one-sided. I think that, you know, a conversation that starts with, okay, let's take a look at your situation. Let's take a look at what you want to accomplish in retirement, you know, no matter how many years you have left moving forward. And then let's look at all the options without trying to push somebody in a particular direction. And I'm very proud of that. I mean, that's what we do. Yes, we have our own portfolios that are managed. What you should do in that situation, if you're curious, is just look at how our portfolios do compared to what your current portfolio does. That would be valuable. Or, you know, if you're looking for solutions for income, look at our income options, right, versus the other ones that are out there. I'm very confident that the income options that we're providing are very, very unique. I'm confident because we build them internally for our clients. We're not reselling something somebody else has. So I know other people don't have, or other investment firms don't have, the income solutions that we have. It doesn't make us better than them. It just means that we built them. Right.
1: That's an important distinction.
0: And they don't have them. Yeah. I think it's important. So if I was investing with someone and if I was paying somebody to manage my portfolio, I would want it to be a unique relationship. Right. I wouldn't want somebody just to resell something to me that anybody else could resell to me, or frankly, I could just do on my own. And I guess the basis of our portfolio and our management and what we do really just stems from that.
1: 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Again, that's called the Comprehensive Financial Plan from Talon Wealth. So, Mike, on the Comprehensive Financial Plan, mm-hmm. is there a line for fun? Is there a category for fun?
0: Yeah, well, there certainly is. And if it's not there, I add it.
1: Okay.
0: You know, because people, so we can be very, very analytical. Many, many times you have a conversation with someone and you ask them what their expenses are. Our minds are systematic, right? So we'll go, oh, okay, well, my electric bill is this, my cell phone bill is that, my home insurance is, if you have a payment on something, a loan, then you kind of know what that is. So it's very, very systematic. But what people many, many times will leave out is the fun part, which is an expense, right? So if I'm looking at something that's just sort of bare bones, and maybe there's a food allowance in there, maybe there isn't, it's just not fair. That's not a realistic expectation of what you're going to spend, because there are additional expenses on top of what it just takes to keep the lights on. So yeah, going back to fun, it needs to be in there. Now, many, many people, when they go through the expenses, if they're very detailed, they'll set aside a certain amount, and the plans can be as detailed as you want. I just did a plan the other week, and it was great, but it was also particularly specific. You know, it was, okay, well, here's my base expense. Great. And then I want a new car every 3 years. Okay. You know, allocate that. In this case, I believe it was like 50,000, because I want 50,000 set aside for a new car every 3 years. Okay. Mm-hmm. And then I want 20,000 a year set aside for travel, a travel expense. But later on, I probably won't travel as much. So then maybe not 20,000 a year every single year, maybe 20,000 a year for the first 5 years, and sort of dial that back to 20,000 every two. You know, that can all go into a financial plan. And I think it's important to do. So the fun part isn't that, hopefully that's why we retired, right? Mm-hmm. Is to, okay, I worked hard, I saved, I prepared for retirement. I'm going to make this transition into retirement. I want to make sure I stayed retired, right? I don't have to go back to work because I ran out of money, obviously. So the components of that are investing well, understanding what your options are, understanding how much you can spend without running out of money, understanding inflation and taxes and all that moving forward. First of all, as financial advisors, we need to go through this financial planning process to evaluate whether or not it's a good fit, right? So as fiduciaries, we're legally bound to work in your best interest, which means if the math doesn't work out, and if the math actually said, well, it's not in your best interest to work with us because you're better off without us, then we're legally required to tell you that, right? But at mm-hmm. the same time, if the math works out and I can show the probability of success is higher with us as opposed to without us, then I can honestly say, okay, the math works. You should work with us if you want to. But all of that math goes into the conversation, all the planning, and these plans need to be realistic. So math is math. It's not that difficult to fudge the numbers, right, when it comes to financial planning. And if somebody overestimates your return, you're going to have a problem. If somebody underestimates your return, you're going to have a problem. If somebody doesn't account for inflation in the plan, you're going to have a problem, right? That's just not real life. If somebody doesn't help you figure out the taxes over time, you're going to have a problem. So there's a lot that goes into the financial planning, and you have to make sure that, again, they're putting together a plan that is built for you in your situation, and they aren't fudging the numbers, right, in order to make a sale. But then you also have to understand what all of your investment options are so you can make the informed decision. Because if I gave you a few options, not all of your options, your decision is going to be based on a few options and you might make the wrong decision. And I see this time and time again, particularly with products. I mean, I am so confident that an annuity, in particular a fixed index annuity, which is sold all the time, is a horrible idea, right, for retirement. It's a horrible idea for income because it's not income. They're just paying you out of your own pocket. But if you talk to somebody that can polish that into this diamond, right, and they don't tell you about all the other options, then you might think it's a good option. So the conversation you're having and the advisors you're talking to are important. And if somebody's trying to sell you products, fine. Let them give you their best sales pitch. Then come over, talk to us. We'll show you what we do, how we do it. We'll give you our best pitch. Then take the information and just decide for yourself what's best for you, right? Don't let anybody tell you what you should do with your money. Get information, make informed decisions, and I think that's what all advisors should be doing.
1: Well said. 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That's the number you can call right now to reach out to the Talon Wealth Team. That's 616-373-3000. We have more just ahead as Guarding Your Nest Egg with Mike Lester continues.
0: Hi, this is Mike Lester, host of the Guarding Your Nest Egg radio show and founder of Talon Wealth Management. 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
1: Guarding Your Nest Egg with Mike Lester. I'm Cheryl White. Mike, you know, I see stories all the time about best places to retire.
0: I was going to say, it's another list, huh?
1: Yeah, I know. But the question I have for you, we go down this current list, but the question is, how many people really do, in your experience, retire somewhere other than the place that they were living at the time of retirement?
0: Well, I mean, I don't know the exact percentage, but it's certainly a lot, and they'll do it for different reasons. Florida's always been a popular place to retire, right? But since COVID, it got very, very popular. And it wasn't just for retirement. It was people that could say, hey, listen, I'm, you know, locked down in the state that I'm in, and I can go work. You know, maybe it was remote or what have you. So places like Florida have always been popular. And so you do see a lot of people move in from other states for a lot of reasons. I mean, it's nice to think, I guess, about, you know, the mild climate and things like beaches and seagulls and, you know, whatever, pelicans and stuff, golf. But it's also, you know, financially, it can be, you have to look at that. You've got a certain amount of money, and then if you're in a certain state, sometimes it can go farther, right? So depending on your situation, if you're paying state taxes, maybe you're not moving just for climate. So look at a state like California. I mean, beautiful state, beautiful weather, plenty to do, very expensive to live in. So if you're in California, I mean, you can literally just move over a state or two and not have to pay state tax, right? Or even move to a state that doesn't have as much state tax. And so what does that mean? Well, then your cost of living goes down. Again, I think of California and the cost of real estate, fuel prices, taxes. So if you're in California and you retire, depending on your situation, you might be looking to move somewhere else. So there's a lot of reasons. You know, I think these lists are interesting. I guess I don't imagine people Googling where are the best places to retire, but I suppose they probably do. And then I guess the list is interesting, but it's going to be, you know, what are you looking for and what's the situation? Obviously, we keep going back to a conversation about financial planning. Depending on, you know, regardless of who we're talking to and regardless of where they are in the country, you know, we would be having a conversation with them about, well, what do you want to do, right? We can get into what you need to do after we talk about what they want to do, because if we can accomplish what they want to do, maybe it's, you know, stay where they are. There'd be a lot of reasons to stay where you are, but the main reason I think people stay where they are is friends and family, right? That makes sense.
1: Of course, yeah.
0: I was having a conversation with a client just last week, and he listens to the show regularly, so he'll know I'm talking about him, but he's in a situation where he's got three children, and at one point they were scattered around in multiple states, and just through happenstance, they've all now wound up in Utah. Well, he didn't live in Utah. But guess where his kids and grandkids and the family, they're in Utah. So they're moving to Utah. So now the financial plan has changed for him, right? Because now it makes sense to move to Utah. So now we're looking, okay, what are the differences between the cost of living in Utah compared to where they are now? Looking at selling the home where they are now and then moving over there. You know, what should we be doing? And then what about capital gains and the sale of one property? I mean, it just, again, the deeper we go into this, the more complicated it gets. But that's what we're doing in the financial planning, right? So maybe it's an individual that's never worked with us that has those type of questions, or maybe it's clients that we've been working with for years. And, you know, life is a marathon, right? As they say, it's not a sprint, and things change. So that's why we want to be very, very careful, certainly with a lot of things, but also with how we invest our money. I mean, here's an opportunity to badmouth annuities. You know, people say, oh, you badmouth annuities. I'm like, well, there's a reason for it. You know, we wouldn't put our clients in annuities. I don't think anybody should put their client in an annuity. I don't know how you justify taking a commission up front and then locking your client's money up long term in something that, in my opinion, doesn't make them any money. It's just a terrible, terrible investment. If you want to know more, ask me why. If you have an annuity, call up and, you know, we're not going to give you a hard time about it, but you need to know how it works. But the reason I thought of an annuity in this conversation is this gentleman that I'm talking to, if he was locked into an annuity and now things are about to change because he's moving from one state to the other, you know, if he didn't like the situation in the annuity, which I don't think he would, but it, you know, if he didn't like it and now things are changing, he couldn't change that portion of his portfolio. And it's likely to affect his decision-making process with wanting to go spend time with the family. Because if he's locked into an annuity and he's not making enough, and if he's taking income, but the income isn't going to change, it's a problem versus investments that are liquid, investments that make more money than annuities, investments that not only make more money than annuities, but can also provide protection for market volatility. Being informed on the options as opposed to buying products, I just don't know any other way to look at it. I mean, the client event I just talked about earlier in the show, just met one of our new clients. I hadn't met this couple before because they work with another one of our advisors. And, you know, he was very adamant. He said, hey, listen, I, you know, woke up one morning, you and Cheryl on the radio. I heard you guys don't like annuities. You don't sell annuities. And that's why I work with you, because you don't sell annuities. Everybody else I went to tried to sell me an annuity. It's frustrating, right, for people. Mm-hmm. And obviously, we're passionate about it. At this point on the radio, I don't know, you can listen to how much I don't like annuities. I guess it's just lip service, you know. But if you want to know why we don't like the annuities, just come in. We'll have a conversation or call us up on the phone. I mean, I can explain to you why. And instead of an opinion, let's just look at the math. I mean, I can show you mathematically why you shouldn't have an annuity, you know, and I don't care who you are. 1 + 1 = 2. So the math, you know, doesn't make sense on the annuities.
1: Well, you know, Mike, that's a conversation that you can have when you come in and ask about the comprehensive financial plan. I think that if you have that information and you take it with you, it gives you an opportunity to really let it soak in.
0: Oh, absolutely. I mean, they can take it anywhere they want. 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
1: 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You can call now, or you can take down that number and give us a call when that is convenient for you. You know, all three of the towns on this list I referenced at the beginning of this segment are in Florida. You were right.
0: But,
1: you were
0: so talking this is on about the list.
1: Florida.
0: Florida's on a list. It's not the Florida man list, is it?
1: You know, No. This was a Motley Fool survey of retirees, and all three of the top towns are in Florida. And the things they were questioned about were quality of life, access to health care, housing affordability, crime and safety, weather and climate, state and local taxes, and things like that. So no single spot's right for everyone. We know that. But you want to hear the top three towns?
0: Sure, why not?
1: Fort Lauderdale, number one.
0: Okay. Yeah, I was born and raised in Florida. I guess that surprises me a little. It's not the Fort Lauderdale it was in the 80s. I guess that's where I'm going with that. But okay.
1: They say referred to as the Venice of America. Would you say that's true?
0: Maybe. But again, it's not the crazy spring break destination that they made silly movies about.
1: Well, you know, that's true.
0: Back in the 80s, you know. It's expensive, though. I mean, it's nice, but it's also pricey, depending on where you're at. Okay, what else?
1: Okay, number two is a city that is one of my favorites in Florida, and that's St. Augustine.
0: I mean, that's the area I grew up in. I mean, I'm biased, but that is a beautiful area, yes.
1: Yeah, now, all the history
0: very, very nice.
1: In St. Augustine, great food, always something to do. So I do happen to love St. Augustine. That was number two. And number three is a place I've never been, Quincy.
0: Okay. I've been through Quincy. There's not a lot there, so that's kind of interesting. People are pulling over to get a map out and figure out where Quincy is.
1: It's
0: that's
1: in Gadsden County. So,
0: Small town.
1: Yeah. Yeah, they talk about the historic downtown has fewer than 8,000 residents. So if you like that small town feel, that's why Quincy came in at number three. But you're right. there are so many other reasons other than the ones I just mentioned, being close to your friends, being close to your family if they've moved across the country. Maybe you have other things that are important to you that might steer you in another direction of the country, or maybe even overseas. A lot of people do that too, Mike.
0: They do. I mean, there's some expat communities in a lot of different places. So it is what it is. But, I guess as we bring this to a close here, the idea is designing the retirement that you want. And a lot goes into that. And what we're helping people with is, you know, answering questions like, can I afford to do this? Can I afford to do that? How far can my money last in retirement? How should I be invested? What about taxes? What about inflation? What about state planning? I mean, it gets complicated. And, you know, I realize even today's show, I just start talking and then I realize, oh, okay, well, I'm getting a little too far down the rabbit hole here. But the bottom line is there are several key components to a great plan. First of all, diversification. It needs to be diversified. Second, I would say you need to understand what all of your investment options are, right? We don't want a cookie cutter approach, because if you don't understand all the options, or you're working with someone that's just going to push you into a product or whatever mold that they do, you're going to miss out on a lot of opportunity. Needs to be actively managed or tactical, right? You can't just sit, particularly in retirement. So you need to have something that is going to be more active, not hang in there, because hang in there can work long term. But when you're retired, you're not thinking long term, right? It's shorter term, right? I'm already in my 60s. That's where active management becomes more important. And then lastly, it has to be liquid.
1: That's right. So you can call us right now, 616-373-3000. If you have questions about anything that we discussed here on the show, or if you'd like to learn more about the comprehensive financial plan, call 616-373-3000. 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
13: I'm Monica DeLuca. All-star punk rockers honoring the Ramones' 50th anniversary during their first performance as the Cretan Family at the Hollywood Forever Cemetery. The Cretan Family Band includes Blink-182 drummer Travis Barker, Rancid guitarist Tim Armstrong, Green Day singer Billy Joe Armstrong, and Ramones bassist CJ Ramone. The new supergroup had some guest performers, including the Linda Lindas, Billy Idol, and comedian Fred Armisen. Also this weekend in California,
14: do you get deja vu?
13: Olivia Rodrigo's Daisy Chain Fields raised $10 million for women's charities. Then, after the inaugural all-women music festival, philanthropist Melinda French Gates doubled that amount, bringing the total to $20 million. Performers included Chappell Roan, Doechii, and Stevie Nicks. That's Fox Rocks on Fox News.

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Just use the keyword Mike or Michael, and you can TMA, tell me anything, or AMA, ask me anything. If you want to follow me on

Those were the thing in 1961. And this woman has everything that those magazines told her that she needed to want. Not that she needed, but those are things that she should want. And she stands in that spotless kitchen in the middle of the afternoon, and she feels like she is disappearing. Now, there's a writer named Betty Friedan. Betty Friedan went and sat with hundreds of women like her, and she gave that feeling a name. She called it, quote, the problem that has no name. And that was the whole trouble. Nobody could say out loud what was wrong. Because on paper, when you looked at her life, as I just described it, there was nothing wrong. The bills were paid, the house was clean, the freezer was full, and the woman standing in the middle of all of that was so antsy, she wanted to climb out of her own skin. Now, here's why I'm telling you about a housewife from 1961. Because the richest man in the world has just promised that same exact life to every single one of us. Yes, you and me. And this guy thinks he's doing us a favor. Now, let me tell you what the promise is. Here's the pitch. I'll try to be as fair as I can because the man makes it in good faith. He's a true believer. Elon Musk, richest man in the world. Elon Musk says that the robots and AI, artificial intelligence, are going to take the jobs. A lot of them. In fact, he even says maybe most of the jobs. Maybe he's right about that part. I really don't know. And his answer in his own words that he posted back in April was this, quote, universal high income via checks issued by the federal government is the best way to deal with unemployment caused by artificial intelligence, close quote. Not universal basic income that we've talked about on this program and my local program for a long time. No, he says universal high income. And he puts the words high income in capital letters. Elon Musk says that the machines are going to make stuff. They're going to make so much stuff, and that stuff's going to be made so cheaply that there will not even be any inflation. No inflation whatsoever. He says, and again, a direct quote, that everybody could have a penthouse if they want it. So there's the deal. That's the deal he put on the table. Now, I know the AI does the work. The government mails you the money. And you, me, all of us, we are set free. You would never set an alarm clock again. The commute from your home to your office on whatever interstate in the snow or the blowing, you know, haboob down in Arizona or the freezing, you know, the lake effect snows in New England. No, that's done. I mean, that's just done. It's over with. No more sitting in a meeting that should or could have been an email. No more building one more slideshow, that PowerPoint that nobody, you know, reads anyway. The pension, they will pension you off, he claims, at 40 to go do whatever your heart desires. Now, being completely honest with you, I hear part of that, and part of me kind of likes that. Now, admit it, you may have daydreamed exactly the same thing. Maybe not the universal high income part, but you've dreamed of that day when you're not setting an alarm clock, you've got all the money you need in the bank, and you get up and you do whatever you want to do. It's the endless weekend, sleeping in on a Tuesday, never answering to anybody, never answering anybody again. I have sat in traffic on I-25 here in Denver, and I've thought at times, wouldn't it be something to just be done with all of it? So let me be the one to slow us down. Because I think the guy selling us the golden cage, not the golden age, the golden cage. And he doesn't even know he's doing it because we're all asking the wrong question. Here's the thing that I think Musk gets wrong. And it's the thing that the whole idea gets wrong. He thinks the problem with losing your job is that the money stops coming. So if you can keep the money coming, you have solved, air quotes here, the problem. Mail the check and whatever wound you have

0: closes. It heals itself. Hallelujah, he says. But the money was never the whole wound. I want you to think about and ask anybody who's ever actually lost a job. Not a paycheck, a job. The panic is not only about the mortgage. It is that Tuesday morning when you have nowhere to be. There is the question of the barbecue. So what do you do? And you do not have an answer for anybody about what you do. And they're your own children, watching you, learning something you never meant to teach them. Work is how we eat. It is how a whole lot of us know who we are. Take away the job, hand somebody a check, and you have paid the mortgage and left the real world wide open. I don't think that's a hunch. In fact, I'll just say bluntly, that is not a hunch. Look at what happens to the people who already have the money and no reason to get up. Start where we started, with Frieden's housewives back in 1961. Those women I just described to you early at the beginning of this segment, they weren't poor at all. That was the entire point. They had the appliances. They had the free time. They had the feeling of security. What they did not have was the sense that the day needed them in it. And here's a piece of history that ought to just stop you in your tracks. All through the late 1950s and on into the 1960s, doctors were writing prescriptions for tranquilizers for these women by the millions. First it was Milton, and then Valium. And there is a reason the Rolling Stones wrote a song called Mother's Little Helper. An entire generation of women with everything money could buy, and we handed them a pill just to get through the afternoon. Sit with that for a moment. It's the Weekend with Michael Brown. Hang tight. I'll be right back.
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0: Welcome back to Weekend with Michael Brown. Glad to have you with me. I appreciate you tuning in. Text line, of course, is always open, 33103, keyword Mike or Michael. And I would suggest that if you like what we do on the weekend, I think you'd like the weekday program. 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KOA. It's located at 850 AM, 94.1 FM. You hit that as a preset. So you have that always on your phone, always on your app. And then Monday through Friday from 9 to noon Mountain Time, you hit that preset KOA station and you can hear the weekday program. Back to my Housewives of 1961 and Elon Musk's answer about guaranteed high income for everybody. I just told you in that last segment, you know, the Rolling Stones wrote a song called Mother's Little Helper. They wrote that song because a whole generation of women, with everything that money could buy. And what do? We drugged them. Now, let me be careful, because I promised you I would keep the facts straight. I cannot, and I won't, stand up and give you a clean stat on how many of those women were truly depressed, or how many of them were drinking, or even drinking excessively. That number doesn't exist in any honest form that I can find anywhere, and anybody who quotes you one is probably guessing. But what I can tell you is documented, and it's really ugly. We medicated a generation of comfortable, idle women and freed and sat with hundreds of them and found a misery that nobody could name. Now, look at what those same women did with all of that freedom. Ms. Frieden tells this story, and this story has really stuck with me. An alumni group out in the suburbs held a little workshop. The subject was how women in the middle of their lives could go back to work. 25 women signed up. Now, the only homework, the one thing they were asked to do, was come back to the second meeting, but come back with a resume. Write down who you are and what you can do. Out of the 25 women, one wrote the resume. Only one. Now, the other 24 didn't write it because they were lazy, but because when you have been out of the game long enough, sitting still long enough, the muscles that it takes to try something new starts to waste away. I think it's the hardest thing in the world to start climbing when you have spent years just learning how to sit on your butt. Now, before you tell me that, oh, Michael, this is all ancient history. This is really, you're talking about women in 1961. This is some story about bored housewives, you know, 60-some years ago. Look at us now. We already ran a version of this experiment on the whole country. Over the last 20 years, we handed ourselves more screens, more streaming, more convenience than any people who've ever lived on this planet. And the number of Americans who read for pleasure fell by 40%. 40%. When we got handed all that free time, we didn't reach up for the bookshelf. We reached for the phone. There's my preview. That is what liberation actually looks like when the necessity goes away and nothing takes the place of necessity. And it is not only the bored, it is the broken too. Think about what happens to a man who loses his job and can't find more, can't find anything else. The research on this is very real, and I'm going to flag it as research because the causes tangle together, and I don't want to try to oversell it to you. But study after study links long stretches of unemployment, especially for the male species, to higher rates of suicide and substance abuse. So you take away a man's work, keep his bills paid, and a frightening number of those men still fall apart because you never touched the actual wound. You just kept the lights on the wound while it was bleeding out. Now, let me make the other side's case, and I'll make it as strong as possible, maybe stronger. If I skip the good version, why would you trust me on the rest of this? Here's what the smart people who want this will tell you. First, if the robots really are coming for our jobs, then people are still going to have to eat, and a check is the humane thing to do for those who have lost their jobs. We just simply cannot let families go because a machine got cheaper. Okay, fair argument. And then second, they will tell you purpose does not have to come from a job at all. Free a person from work they hated, and they'll finally write that book they kept telling themselves they would write. They might actually start the business they've been dreaming about. They might go out and coach the kids' team. They might care for the aging parent. Give a professor tenure. We know we don't get a lazy man. You usually get their best work. Third, and this is the strongest card, they will tell you we've actually tested this. We have handed people cash, no strings. They don't blow it. They stabilize. Some of them work more. Some of them work less. And they're right about that we have tested it. In fact, I looked at my own state right here in Colorado. We tested it here. I want to tell you about Colorado's own experiment. It's called the Denver Basic Income Project. It's a real program studied by the University of Denver here in, right where I'm sitting. They gave cash, no strings attached, to people who were living on the street or right on the edge of it. And the study found some really good news. People took that money and they got into housing. Their finances got steadier. So for the study program, for the project, it worked. So am I about to tell you that a program that helped homeless folks get off the street was a bad thing? No, I'm not going to do that. I will tell you it helped. That's as far as I will go. It helped. You can go read it. But look hard at what that experiment really was, because this is where the whole argument turns. Here's what Denver did. Denver gave some very targeted money for a very limited time to the poorest people in this city to solve one specific emergency, which was that they had no roof over their heads. And for that job, doing just that job, the cash worked. That is a completely different thing from mailing a permanent check to every person in the country forever so that none of us ever have to work again. You might say that one is a fire extinguisher for a family whose house is burning to the ground, and the other is deciding to soak the whole neighborhood in gasoline and call it warmth. Helping one man in a crisis get back on his feet? I think that's the opposite of paying a healthy man to sit on his back, lay on his butt for the rest of his life. So when somebody points at this study out of Denver, sees the results, and says, see, universal income works, they are very quietly swapping the one thing for the other and hoping that nobody notices. And that promise that we will all use our freedom to make art, start companies, I'd actually love to believe that. But the housewife, the one housewife with the resume, already answered that question. The 40% drop in reading already answered it too. For lucky few with a fire already lit, sure, but for most of us, most of the time, the thing that gets us up off the couch, out the door, is that we have to. Take away the have to, and I think for a lot of people, for a lot of good people, the getting up goes right along with it. So step back, and let's take a look at the entire board, because I want you to look at who's actually holding out the check. Because I think who's holding out the check really tells us a lot. And that's coming up next. It's The Weekend with Michael Brown. Text line 33103. Keyword Mike or Michael. Be right back.
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0: Welcome back to the Weekend with Michael Brown. Glad to have you with me. Hey, do me a favor. 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Search for a podcast with the name The Situation with Michael Brown. The Situation with Michael Brown. Once you find that, hit that subscribe button. Leave a 5-star review because that helps us in the rankings. And then once you've done that, it will automatically download all 5 days of the weekday program and the weekend program. So you'll get all 6 days of my broadcast. So don't forget, subscribe to The Situation with Michael Brown podcast. We're talking about this universal basic high income that Elon Musk says we're going to need to take care of people once AI takes all of the jobs. And as I read through the articles about this, I kept thinking, wait a minute, who's actually offering this? So let's step back for a moment and let's look at the whole board. Look at who is holding out the check. The people telling us not to worry about the machines taking our jobs are the exact same people building the machines that they say are going to take our jobs. And here's the tell. Those people, you look at an Elon Musk, a Jeff Bezos, a Warren Buffett, even that despicable Bill Gates, they work harder than anybody alive. Take Musk, for example. Musk sleeps at the factory. These men are consumed by their work. It is the meaning of their entire lives. And they have decided that the rest of us do not want ours. That you and I would be perfectly content just cashing a check and getting out of the way. Here's what that check really is. I would call it severance. It is the going away money you hand somebody on their last day. Except this time, it never stops coming because they never want you to come back. It is a payment from the people who no longer need you to make sure you just go away quietly. Think about what that makes you. In a country where your income does not come from your work, it comes from a check the government mails you, funded by taxing a handful of tech companies, you don't have a job. You've got an allowance. And the hand that writes the check can change the amount, can change the rules, can change what you have to do to keep it. Anytime it likes to make those changes, that is not independence. That is the most comfortable leash ever built on a human being. In Colorado, we have something called the Taxpayer Bill of Rights. The people who wrote the Taxpayer Bill of Rights in Colorado understood something very simple. Money is power. And the closer you keep it to your own pocket, the freer you are. Universal incomes run in exactly the opposite direction. Universal income takes the whole country's income, routes it back through Washington, D.C., hands it back to you as a favor. Oh, you're going to be more comfortable. You would not be more free. In fact, I think you would be less free. Let's think about the choices that we're discussing. Now, I'm not against leisure. I like a day off as much as the next guy, probably more. I'm horrible at taking days off because I love what I do. But I also know that there are times when I know, oh my gosh, I need to take a few days off. I need to take a week off. Because I know that I'm beginning to burn myself out. And I know that I just need to rest and relax. And I'm not telling you the machines are not coming because the machines are coming. And we better think really hard about what we do when the machines get here. I am telling you that here is a check, now go away, is not the answer. I think instead that's a surrender. It kind of looks like generosity. It works like a sedative. It works like the pills that we were giving those women in 1961. Oh, it'll keep your body alive. It lets the purpose for living die and then calls that a solution. That woman in the 1961 kitchen had everything they told her would make her happy, and she was, as I told you, she was just antsy. She wanted to climb out of her own skin. That should have been a warning. 60 years later, the richest man alive looked at the same deal, endless comfort and nothing you're needed for, and decided to offer it to all of us, and he called it the future. I think we ought to want more for ourselves than a full refrigerator and an empty day. Every number, every study, the Denver Report, all of it, has been sourced. You can find all of it online if you want to go look yourself. But I would be interested in what you think about this. Send me a text. Text line, of course, always open, 33103, keyword Micro Michael. And let me ask you a question. If that check showed up tomorrow and you never had to work again, would you take it? Now, I'm not talking about winning the lottery. I'm not talking about, you know, an inheritance. I'm talking about what I just described as the universal basic income. If all of everything I just described were to come about, or it was offered to you, just you, would you take it? Be honest, text me, and tell me why. Because I've thought long and hard about it. And my reaction would be, I don't know if I'd take it or not. I didn't say no. I didn't say yes. I said, I don't know. And the reason I say I don't know is because, oh, I'd still find something to do. I know I would. You know why I know I would? I could retire today if I wanted to. I don't want to. I love what I do, and it gives me something to look forward to, and I love bringing you this kind of stuff. Now, let's switch gears real quickly. I want to put you on a street corner in the Queens. Yeah, we got from Denver to the Queens. Two shops, same block. Same product on the shelf. One of them did everything the government asked. They filled out the application. They waited more than 2 years for their license. They paid the fees. They paid the taxes. They put in the cameras, the security cameras. They hung the state seal in the window. They checked the ID of everybody that walks in. The other shop didn't do a single one of those things. No license, no taxes, no seals. Just a fella behind the counter and the cash box. Now tell me which one's busy. Which one do you think's busy? You already know. The shop that followed the rules is the one that's struggling. Because in New York, following the rules means your product costs more. And the guy down the block who skipped all of that can undercut you every single day. This is not a story about a lazy business owner. This is a story about a government that made the legal thing cost more than the illegal thing and then stood there, amazed that people kept buying from the guy with the cash box that didn't follow any of the rules. Now, keep that picture, because New York just came up with a way to make it worse. Now, before I get to the new idea, let's be honest about how this street corner got built, because the new idea only makes sense once you see the foundation underneath it. New York legalized marijuana and then did the most New York thing imaginable. It taxed it, put a fee on it, layered rule on rule on rule until legal weed became the most expensive marijuana, most expensive weed you could buy. There's a state tax, a local tax. There's a tax based on how strong the product is. There are licensing costs, compliance costs. And sitting on top of all of that is a federal rule, Section 280E, that says marijuana businesses can't deduct normal business expenses the way every other business in this country can. So those marijuana operators pay tax on what they take in, not on what they actually make. You run a corner store like that, and you'll be closed before Christmas. The part that should stop you? The entire pitch for legalization was that we would finally kill that black market. We would bring the black market into the light. We would tax it, regulate, put the dealers out of business. That was the deal sold to New Yorkers. It didn't happen. At the low point a couple of years ago, New York had something like 120 legal shops open, while nearly 4,900 applications sat in a pile gathering dust. And at the very same time, by New York's own reckoning, about 2,900 illegal shops were operating in New York City alone. The governor's own people looked at the wreckage and called it, and I'm quoting here, deep-seated issues. Really? The legal side has clawed its way back since then to about 640 shops today. Real progress, but the gap never closed. The illegal guy, he's still cheaper because he pays nothing. Oh, but there's a new idea. That's next. I'll be right back.
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0: Welcome back to Weekend with Michael Brown. Glad to have you with me. We're talking marijuana in New York, right? So the whole idea about legalizing marijuana was, oh, we'll get rid of the black market. We'll tax it and we'll drive it out of business. And what they've actually done is they've made the legal marijuana much more expensive than the illegal marijuana. So guess who's selling more? So this past June, the New York Assembly passed a new bill. It creates something called a cannabis wage board. Here's what it does. It sets up a panel of three people, one from the marijuana industry, one from the labor unions, and one member picked by the state labor commissioner. You know what that panel's job is? Deciding what everybody in the marijuana business will be paid. Not just the clerk that's selling it to you across the counter, the people that are growing it, the people packaging it, the people driving it around, the people selling it. Three people sitting up in Albany setting the wage for an entire industry by committee. Now, the board holds some hearings, and then by the end of 2027, it hands the government its recommended wages. Wow. The bill passed both houses back in June. And because the easy version of this story is so wrong, this is not some union power grab. The same bill actually strips out an old requirement that these shops cut labor-based deals with the unions. So the unions didn't clean up here either. And it isn't only my side of the aisle raising an eyebrow, but how crazy this is. Crystal People Stoke, the Buffalo Democrat who helped write New York's legalization law in the first place, she's come out and said she doesn't think a privately owned business should be forced to pay what it pays every worker for the whole public to read. That's a piece of the same bill. So one of the people who built legal weed in New York is uneasy with this wage control. You're allowed to be uneasy too. The people behind it are not cartoons. I just think they're silly. The people who actually work in the business, the person behind the counter, the person trimming the plants in the warehouse, the person driving deliveries in the rain, those are workers, same as any other workers. And right now there's no floor under what they can be paid. The owners took the licenses and the investors' money. They built an industry that moves real product and real cash, and a lot of those owners would happily pay their people as little as they can get away with. A wage board is nothing exotic. New York uses exactly this tool to force fast food workers and for farm workers to be paid more than they might be. And, of course, they claim that it's a fair floor set out in the open after public hearings. And if your business model only pencils out because you're underpaying the folks doing the work, then maybe that's not a business worth protecting, I'd say. Nobody on my side of the aisle should be comfortable waving off a working person's paycheck, because there's a real argument. They, of course, they want more money. But a wage floor does not land on the boss. It lands on the price tag of the product or the service. So when the government raises the cost of running the legal shop, that shop has two choices. Eat that cost or pass it on. And these marijuana shops have nothing left to eat it with, because they already went through everything the government piled on top of them. The taxes, the fees, the rules, the money on them they never got to keep. There's no cushion left. So the cost goes where it always goes, onto the shelf, onto the product, the legal gram of marijuana that gets more expensive. Now, remember I said let's go to that street corner in Queens? Let's go back there again. Because there's one competitor in this entire story who does not have to call the wage board, does not have to file a wage report, does not have to raise his prices one dime. That's the guy selling the marijuana with a cash box. He doesn't answer to Albany. He never has, and he never will. So every single dollar this board adds to the cost of legal weed is a dollar of advantage the state is handing for free to the illegal dealer it swore they were going to run out of business. You follow that all the way down to the person it actually lands on? It is not the executive in the corner office who gets hurt worst. He'll sell the company or move to a friendlier state. That's the bud tender, the exact worker this bill was written to help. Because when the legal store finally can't win the price fight against the untaxed shop door two doors down, well, they go dark. And the stores in New York are already going dark. That clerk isn't earning the higher wage. That clerk is earning nothing, standing in front of a shop with a for lease sign in the window while the guy with the cash box is hiring and selling more. Now, I could stand here in Denver and lecture New York all night long, but I'd be a hypocrite. Colorado legalized recreational marijuana in 2012. We opened the stores in 2014. We were the pioneers, the great experiment, the model every other state came to study. And for years, our sales climbed, and the taxes rolled in. And everybody talked about Colorado weed the way they used to talk about Colorado gold. Now, our legal sales peaked in 2021, around $453 million in a single quarter. This year, that same quarter came in around $283 million, down, and not down once. It's been down every single year since 2021. The tax money that this whole thing was sold on, the money that was going to fix the schools, it's sliding right down the gutter with it. About $113 million in the first half of this year, off a pile that once looked bottomless. The stores themselves are going dark. We used to have more than 100 dispensaries a couple of years ago, now down to around 950. And the wholesale price of the actual product of the marijuana, through the floor. From $1,200, $1,400 a pound a few years back, to $700, maybe $900 now. Why? It's not all one villain. Some of that is oversupply. Too many growers chasing too few customers. Some of it is that dozens of other states have legalized too. So the tourists who literally used to fly to Denver to buy legal weed can now just buy it at home. Some of it is hemp-derived THC products that you can find at every gas station undercutting the dispensary. Colorado's decline has a lot of fathers. But underneath all of them is the one thread that ties this entire story together. When the legal product costs more than the product you can get some other way, the legal market will shrink. Every single layer of government costs widens the gap between what's legal and what's illegal. That's a machine working as it's designed to do. That's economics the law of economics the way we know it works. And here's the thing that ought to land. Colorado never even added a wage board like New York did. We're sliding backward, doing this the comparatively easy way. New York is looking at our taillights. They're deciding to hit the gas. Now, you know, I'm a small government guy. Free markets, taxpayer bill of rights. Get the government's hands off the thing and let it work. That's me, and I mean every word of that. So I got to be honest about what we actually did with legalization here in the state that led the way. We sold it as government getting out of people's lives. But then, like New York, we turned right around and built one of the most heavily taxed, most tightly regulated industries in the state because the truth is we just wanted the money. Both parties did, too, not just Democrats. We looked at that revenue, and they were just like drug addicts. The let the market work promise that was right there in the pitch that never really got tried, not in New York. If I'm being honest, least of all in Colorado. So when I point at Albany in its three-person wage board, understand that I'm pointing at the mirror, too. This is the same reflex that's been eating the thing that we built out here for 10 years. New York's just doing it louder. And they're doing it on purpose, too, and they're doing it with a straight face. So we've got one more example of, oh, let's legalize this. We'll get rid of the illegal stuff. But then we tax and we regulate and we control. And the guy still selling on the corner with a cash box is making more money. And the guys doing it legally in the stores and the dispensaries are starting to shut down left and right. Simply amazing. Tell me about that. Text line's always open, 33103, keyword Michael. Hang tight.
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1: Guaranteed human.
8: Retaliatory airstrikes on Iran. I'm Jack Callahan, Fox News. U.S. Central Command reports U.S. forces have struck three Iranian crude oil tankers, in addition to new airstrikes on positions in Iran linked to the Revolutionary Guard Corps.
9: They say the strikes follow recent attempted attacks by Iran against commercial shipping in the Strait of Hormuz and military service members. This as the U.S. Navy continues to enforce the U.S. blockade against Iran. U.S. Central Command says as of Wednesday, U.S. forces have redirected 86 commercial vessels to disable three and boarded two to ensure compliance. It's unclear when this military conflict will end. Meantime, inflation remains a concern for voters as the conflict with Iran pushes diesel prices to a record high.
8: Spox's Christina Coleman. The Iranian oil tankers were hit in retaliation for unsuccessful Iranian missile launches toward U.S. warships in the region. U.S. envoy Steve Witkoff and Jared Kushner are in Moscow meeting with Russia's President Putin, trying to revive efforts to end Russia's invasion of Ukraine, now in its fifth year. The FBI probing the suspected theft of driver's license scans being sold on the dark web, including Secretary of War Pete Hegseth's.
10: The FBI field office in New Orleans is leading the investigation into a massive data breach that has exposed millions of driver's licenses to identity theft and scams involving cyber hackers on the dark web. A hacker linked to identity theft that calls itself Nexus claims to have more than 153 million driver's licenses from people in the U.S. and Canada, along with millions of other identity documents. The data may have been stolen from idscan.net, a Louisiana-based identity verification company whose technology is used by businesses specializing in car rentals, retail, finance, and entertainment.
8: Fox's Jennifer Griffin reporting from the Pentagon. 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
0: Hey, broadcasting live from Denver, Colorado. It's the Weekend with Michael Brown. Glad to have you joining the program today. Rules of engagement, they're always the same. Pretty easy. If you want to send me a message, either, ask me something or tell me something. On your message app, the short

Latrice works for a contractor, probably a little company that you've never heard of, that I've never heard of, that I doubt anybody in this audience has ever heard of, that existed to do one thing, that Amazon can switch off like a light in the studio. This is the thing that New York is fighting about right now. And I want to describe it plainly and clearly, because the entire argument lives in just one simple question. When a company controls every hour of your working life, can it also be the one entity in America that is not your employer? Now, for those of you who have ever gotten a 1099, or that's how you work, or you've had a temporary job, you probably already think you know what the answer is. Hang tight, because, well, we're going to take a little twist and turn here and there. The Amazon answer is a system that they call the Delivery Service Partners, DSPs. So I'm going to talk about DSPs, Delivery Service Partners. These are literally thousands of little third-party companies all across the country, and they hire the drivers. And the drivers wear the uniforms. And they drive the vans that have that little smiley logo on the back of them. They run the routes, the little DSPs, pardon me, the Delivery Service Partners. They actually operate the software. They run the routes that the software assigns and hit the package counts that the software sets. You see, the software doesn't just tell you what your route is. It, it also describes how many stops you're going to make and how long it ought to take and how many packages you ought to be able to deliver that day. But on paper, all of that belongs to the contractor. So when the drivers at, say, the Queens facility called DBK4, when they organized with the Teamsters, Amazon didn't fire them because it didn't have to. It just terminated the contract with their delivery service partner. That was a company called Cornucopia Logistics. And with that termination of that contract, 105 people were suddenly out of work. They weren't fired from Amazon. They simply disappeared. Now, the union has a phrase for the delivery service partner, the DSP model. They call it a phony shell game. And whatever you think of the Teamsters, I've got my own opinion about the Teamsters. That phrase, a shell game, does some real work in this story because it really names the mechanism. The point of a shell is not to do the delivery. The point of a shell is to hold the liability, so that the company giving the orders never has to answer for any of the liability. The firings, I want a little legal precision here. The firings are alleged to be illegal retaliation. That is the Teamsters' characterization, and that is the subject of a pending National Labor Relations Board case. It has not been adjudicated. Now, Amazon says the union is overstating it. On air, I would say the Teamsters say it was illegal. The Labor Board has not ruled yet. So I just don't want you to think that I'm arguing about a settled fact. So if that's the case, is there a remedy anywhere? What are the politicians doing? Well, there is a remedy, and it's a licensing bill that has some teeth in it. So the New York General Assembly, the New York City Council, they wrote a bill. Council member Tiffany Caban, I don't know how you pronounce, somebody in New York can tell me. It is called the Delivery Protection Act, and on the docket it is Introduction 518. And it does something I think is pretty clever, which is that it does not try to win the philosophical argument that you've been making in your head about whether Latrice is an employee or not an employee. Instead, the bill goes at the building. You see, under this bill, if you run a last-mile delivery warehouse in the five boroughs, you're going to need a license from the city to operate, issued by the Department of Consumer and Worker Protection. And in order to hold that license, you're going to have to meet some safety standards, training standards. And here's where everything kind of gets stuck. You have to directly employ the people who deliver your packages. So no more subcontracting the liability out to a shell. If you want to deliver a package in New York,

0: Ork, the drivers belong to you, on your payroll, and they're your responsibility. Now, it has already cleared what I would call the hardest test in politics, which is always the math. 34 of 51 council members have signed on as co-sponsors, so it has a supermajority. Even the speaker for the New York City Council is behind it. It has had its committee hearing. What it's waiting for on now is a final vote. But there's a little twist and turn here, which if you think about everything going on in New York City and his honor, the mayor, Zofram, which I would remind you again is my nickname for him. I know his name's Mondani, but he's causing a lot of nausea in New York City. So I've nicknamed him Zofram. So here's what makes this more than a city council fight. And it's the part that I actually want you to, if you haven't been paying attention, if you think you've already jumped to the conclusion, I need you to pay attention now. It's the Weekend with Michael Brown. Text lines open, 33103, keyword Mike or Michael. Hang tight. I'll be right back.
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0: Hey, welcome back to The Weekend with Michael Brown. Glad to have you with me. 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From 9 to noon Mountain Time, you can stream The Situation with Michael Brown live Monday through Friday. So back to the delivery, to the story we're talking about with the delivery service providers, the DSPs. And there's a bill in front of the New York City Council. Now, when this bill was born, its champion was one of the council members. One voice among 51, standing outside a warehouse with a, I'm really describing exactly what she was doing. One voice among 51 members of the city council, standing outside an Amazon warehouse with a bullhorn. But the guy who campaigned harder than anybody in New York City on the idea of taking on corporate power, of course, Zofran Mondani, because he's now the mayor. And on the 10th of August, he stood with the Teamsters, and he put the full weight of the mayoralty behind that bill. His words, so predictable. Corporations like Amazon build billion-dollar business models by insulating themselves from accountability through a system of exploitative subcontracting. Wow. Now, stop and think about the shape of that. The activist who wrote the bill is now aligned with the mayor who can sign it, and the muscle in the street backing both of them is the national union with the general president, Sean O'Brien, who has made Amazon his white whale. That is not a normal alignment. That is the author, the executive, and the enforcement arm all rowing in the same direction at the exact same moment, which almost never happens in politics, and which is exactly why Amazon is spending like the building is on fire. Because in a way, it kind of is. Amazon has poured, by the Teamsters accounting, this is according to the Teamsters, Amazon has poured more than $5 million into fighting this one city council bill. That's not a company that thinks it's going to win on the merits. Amazon is the company that has, well, they've counted the votes. Now, when I say Amazon has counted the votes, I don't want you to, or you shouldn't think that it can win on the merits, that that's necessarily my read of their spend. It's not a fact and evidence, so to speak, as a lawyer would say. It's fine with if I just characterize it as opinion. That tells me. I'm not going to assert it as Amazon's actual internal assessment. The $5 million figure and the 97% of the opposition group's funding are Teamster numbers. So let's attribute them to the Teamsters. Let's don't launder them under some neutral fact. But I follow the physics and the law where they go. And that means I probably want to look at Amazon's best case before I tell you what I think. Not the straw man that I might give. The real one. And part of it actually lands kind of hard. Amazon says those 40-plus delivery service providers, they're all small businesses, real small businesses, owned by real people. And a quarter of those small businesses are Black-owned, and they're Hispanic-owned. 1 in 10 are veteran-owned. 1 in 10 is run by somebody who started out as a driver, got promoted into ownership through an Amazon program. That's the delivery service provider. Those evil people that the council's going after by going after Amazon. Think about that. So if New York City kills the model, as Amazon would rightfully argue, you don't liberate those drivers. You erase 40 entrepreneurs and put 5,000 people's jobs through a blender. And it says the pay isn't sweatshop pay, an average near $24 an hour. Now, I know if you live in New York City, you're thinking to yourself, 24 bucks an hour. Yeah, well, but you know what? It's a job. It has health care, paid time off, above the city minimums. And then comes the argument that actually has a legitimate price tag on it. A tech industry group put it about as cleanly as I could ever put it. When a city raises the cost of delivering, somebody's going to pay for that. And you know who that usually is? The consumer. In fact, let me just put a footnote in real quickly. I realized last night about 8 p.m. Mountain Time. Oh, crap. Although that's not what I really said. I said something else. Oh, crap. I'm out of X. And what I needed, I can't get at Home Depot. I can't get at Walgreens. I can't get at CVS. I can't get at Target. I can't get at Walmart. I can't get at Sam's. I can't get it anywhere. Oh, Amazon. So at 8 p.m., I order this item. I pay my $24.95, which by the time I pay the delivery fee, the service fee, everything that Colorado taxes on, my $24.95 became about $27, $28. But in exchange for that, I'm still going to bitch about the fees, but in exchange for the $28 or whatever it is I paid for it, Amazon will have it at my house before noon today, in the next hour and a half, from 8 o'clock last night. Probably, since it's Saturday, delivered by a delivery service provider. So, don't find me bitching and moaning about DSPs. Now, let's go back to when a city raises the cost of delivering, somebody has to pay for it. I'm paying for that delivery, and I'm paying it for it because when I looked at the invoice, there's like four or five fees attached to it. It's usually the consumer that pays for that. You fold 5,000 contractor jobs onto Amazon's direct payroll, and that cost will not evaporate. It shows up in the delivery fee, in the price of your Prime membership, or in Amazon quietly deciding that some neighborhoods, and they've done this, and I think legitimately so, some neighborhoods are not worth same-day delivery anymore. And Amazon put the nuclear option on the record in its own testimony to the city council. If this passes as written, it would, in Amazon's words, seriously examine relocating operations and delivery facilities outside of New York City. Move the buildings across the bridge. Serve the boroughs from New Jersey, or maybe from Yonkers, which would take the very drivers this bill ostensibly is trying to protect and hand them either a longer, more expensive commute or a pink slip. You know, you think about this. The DSP demographic figures and the $24 wage, those are Amazon numbers from its testimony. So I attribute those numbers to Amazon. But the relocation line is a direct quote from their testimony. And I think it's real leverage. It's not a bluff to wave off. The uniform in all of this story will tell you the truth. So this is where I come down, and it's narrower than I think either side wants it to be. The relocation threat is real, and the consumer cost argument is real. And anybody that tells you this bill is free is selling you something. You and I both know that nothing is free. I truly believe that. And I keep coming back to the uniform, because you cannot dress a woman in your colors and put her in your van and draw her route with your software and grade her speed with your algorithm and switch off her livelihood at your convenience, and then when she asks who's responsible, point to a shell company and walk away. At some point, the uniform tells the truth about who the boss is. The law has just been slow to admit what the vest already tells you. In New York, once again, you're going to screw everything. I'll be right back.
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11: News. I'm Daria Albinger. Millions are on the move this Labor Day weekend. Transportation Secretary Sean Duffy on Fox and Friends Weekend with what to expect if you're one of them.
12: We have some rain and showers coming on Saturday, Sunday, and into Monday. So we'll have a few delays because of weather, but things are all hitting on all cylinders.
11: If you're flying, make sure you get to the airport 2 hours before a domestic departure, 3 hours for international. President Trump has signed an executive order designed to help cattle ranchers and farmers with rising beef costs.
13: We're creating a program where small and medium-sized and large ranchers can sell their products directly to consumers so that they don't have to go through the big four processes and middlemen.
11: The cost of living is expected to be a defining issue in the midterm elections. 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
14: A couple of isolated showers are possible today. Clearing skies are anticipated through the afternoon. It'll be warm and humid with a light northeast breeze and a high of 79. Through the overnight hours, it'll be comfortable with a low of 58. Mostly sunny, the high 78 on Sunday. Beautiful weather on Labor Day Monday, sunshine and a high of 79. It looks to stay quiet through Wednesday of next week. That's when we bring back a chance of showers and storms, followed by some cooler conditions. Tracking West Michigan's weather, I'm Storm Team 8 meteorologist Scott Larson.
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0: Hey, welcome back to The Weekend with Michael Brown. Glad to have you with me. Appreciate you tuning in. 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Search for The Situation with Michael Brown. The Situation with Michael Brown. Once you find that, hit that subscribe button. Leave a 5-star review because that helps us with the algorithm. And then that will automatically download all 5 days of the weekday program and the weekend program. So you get all 6 days of my broadcast. And then don't forget, you have any questions, comments, whatever, the text line's always open. 33103, 33103, keyword Mike or Michael. So the last segment, we went into a delivery truck. This segment, I want to take you into a mail room. It's a loading dock. Anywhere in the country. Doesn't make any difference. All of you can imagine this one. 6 o'clock in the morning. And the fluorescent lights, like the crappy ones in this studio, they're still humming that kind of flat gray hum they make before the day really starts. There are these gray plastic trays stacked all the way to the ceiling. And in October of an election year, a lot of those trays are full of ballots, envelopes that are going out to the voters, envelopes coming back, millions of them moving through a federal system that most of us never really think about. In fact, most of us, I think about the mail that shows up in my neighborhood's little community neighborhood mailbox that I don't go to every single day because, well, there's usually not much there, and I use informed delivery to see if there's anything coming that day that I need to go pick up. I just don't care much about the mail. But I do during elections. Envelopes going out to voters, envelopes coming back, millions of those moving through a system that most of us really never think about, carried by federal employees on federal time using a federal instrumentality that belongs in the most literal legal sense to the United States government. Now, all you postal carriers, don't start giving me the crap about how the Postal Service has been privatized. Yes, I understand that the USPS is this quasi-semi-private organization, but still the taxpayers are on the hook. We're still on the hook. But anyway, hold the picture. Because the fight you are hearing about, the one with all the frantic headlines and the emergency filings at the Supreme Court, is not really a fight about voting. It's a fight about that mailroom that we just talked about who gets to say what moves through those trays and under what conditions. And once you understand that, then the whole thing kind of snaps into focus. What am I talking about? Back on March 31st, I think, was the exact date, President Trump signed Executive Order 14399, had a grand title, Ensuring Citizenship Verification and Integrity in Federal Elections. Ensuring Citizenship Verification and Integrity in Federal Elections. Now, when you strip away all the noise, that executive order, that EO, does three things. First, it's going to reinstate something that should not have been controversial in any republic. Only United States citizens may vote in federal elections. Can you believe we're even arguing about this? Can you believe this is even an issue? I honestly don't believe how anybody, I've tried to put myself in their shoes. How can you argue that people other than U.S. citizens can vote in federal elections? Now, if you're some little podunk town out there, or you're some giant town, you're Los Angeles, Chicago, you're Denver, and you decide that you want, you know, people who are not citizens to be able to vote, you know, for your city council, well, that's up to you. I think it is wrong. I would never approve of it. But that's not a federal system. That's a local election. So I just don't think it should be controversial in a Republican form of government that only U.S. citizens can vote in a federal election. And in fact, that's not a new law. It is already a crime for an ineligible person to cast that ballot in a federal election. This executive order simply says that the executive branch has a duty to prevent violations on the front end, not just prosecute after the votes are counted and the winners are sworn in. Pretty simple, right? Let's stop the crime from happening in the first place. We have cops. Now, I know that cops can't prevent every crime, but part of the reason you have patrols are to reduce the crime. And here the executive order is saying we have a duty to prevent the violations on the front end. Yes, that's more than just the idea that we're going to prosecute them on the back end. But there's a second thing it does. It directs the Department of Homeland Security to take data that the federal government already has, sitting in its own files right now, and build a list, state by state, of the citizens eligible to vote. And this is the part that I think the news coverage keeps skipping. The government's own lawyer stood up in court and admitted that that list will be incomplete. It will be under-inclusive. It is a tool, not the gate. Now, in these lawsuits, the Justice Department said out loud that states are free to ignore it entirely if they want to. Then third, and this is the one that everyone's actually fighting about, it directs the Postal Service to write a rule. And the rule says this. If a state wants to use the United States mail to send and return ballots, the state tells the Postal Service who's on the list. A standard envelope, a barcode or maybe a QR code, an intelligent identifier. So the Postal Service can match the envelope to a real person that the state has authorized. And if you are not on that list, the mail will not carry your ballot. Pregnant pause. I just want you to think about that. Because that's what everybody's fighting about. That's what it boils down to. But hear what that does not tell you. It does not tell a single state how to run their elections. It does not tell you who can vote. It does not touch how a vote is cast or how a vote is counted. Here in Colorado, we can run Colorado's elections exactly the way Colorado wants to run them. The state is the one who decides who's on the list. The state decides how you get on the list. The state decides everything about eligibility because that has always been the state's job. The only thing this order says, if you want the federal mail to do the carrying of that ballot, then tell the federal mail who it's carrying for. And if you don't like that condition, use a drop box. Use a courier. Hand deliver the ballot. Nobody in this country has a constitutional right to force a federal mail carrier to move an anonymous, untracked ballot that he cannot match to a living voter. That's the order. That's the whole terrifying thing. A tracking barcode on an envelope. So why all this panic? Look at who's suing. The Democrat National Committee. The Senatorial and House Campaign Committees for the Democrat Party. Chuck Schumer. Hakeem Jeffries. The NAACP. The League of Women Voters. And 23 states led by California and including Colorado. When the entire institutional left files into two carefully chosen federal courthouses on consecutive days back in April, that is not a reaction to a paperwork rule. That is a reaction to something that they believe is dangerous. And this is where I'm going to do something you don't hear much on talk radio. I'll give you their argument, the real one, not the cartoon. Their argument is not really about the barcode. Their argument is about a piece of the Constitution called the Elections Clause. And it says the times, place, and manner of federal elections are set by the state legislatures and by Congress. Notice who's not on that list. It's set, the time, place, and manner of federal elections are set by state legislatures and Congress. That's right, I did not say the president. The word president does not appear. And the fear on the other side is not that this is one envelope rule will steal an election. The fear is the precedent. The fear is that a president, any president, reaching out and conditioning the use of a federal instrument, the mail service, on states rearranging their election machinery and doing it alone without Congress ever voting on a thing at all. Let me be honest, because I'd be a fraud otherwise. If you're a conservative who actually believes in limited government and separation of powers and the idea that the president is not king, that argument is supposed to make you at least pause and think about it. It did me. A good conservative doesn't cheer for executive power just because our guy's the one holding the ink pen. We're the ones who are supposed to worry about the ink pen. But there's a counter argument, and I'll give you that too. Next.
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0: Welcome back to the Weekend with Michael Brown. Talking about executive order 14399. This executive order does not touch the manner of elections. It touches the mail. And the Postal Service is not a state agency, it's a federal agency. Congress put the operation of the Postal Service under the executive branch a long time ago, setting the conditions under which federal mail carriers move federal mail is not commandeering Colorado or California or New York's ballots. It's housekeeping in that mail room that I told you we're going to walk into at the top of that hour. That's the honest clash. States say, you're regulating our elections through the back door. And the administration says, no, we're regulating our own post office through the front door, and you're free to walk around it. Both of those are real arguments made by serious lawyers, which is exactly why this landed at the Supreme Court on the emergency docket instead of getting left out of the first courtroom that it walked into. Two sets of courts, two different answers, and the split will tell you everything. In Washington, the court said, in effect, now just slow down. The order by itself doesn't do anything yet. The Postal Service's rule hasn't become final yet. Nobody's actually been hurt yet. Come back when there's a real rule and a real injury, not a hypothetical about how some regulations might work someday in the future. And the D.C. Circuit went the administration's way. In Boston, Judge Indira Talwani went the other direction, very hard. She blocked the order, and then on August 11th in the Legal Women Voters case, she expanded that into a nationwide injunction, freezing the thing in all 50 states. And her reasoning, splitting from the D.C. courts, was that they weren't even looking at the same thing she was, that they hadn't considered the proposed Postal Service rules, and she thought that was critical. So think about where that leaves us. One court says it's too early to rule because there's no rule yet. Another court rules against it, partly because of the rule itself. They're not even fighting about the subject or the object, the envelope. And that is how you end up at the Supreme Court in the middle of an election year and the clock is running. Now, you're going to hear people wave around a recent Supreme Court case called Watson against the Republican National Committee as if it settles everything, and I don't think it does. In Watson, the court, in a 5-4 decision, with Justice Barrett writing the decision, upheld a rule in Mississippi's counting ballots postmarked by Election Day that arrive a few days late. And here's the thing that everybody misquotes. Barrett went out of her way to say the court was not deciding the larger constitutional question. They were not deciding the Postal Service question. She said, and I'm quoting the narrow bit, this is not a case about the Constitution. So anybody that tells you that the Supreme Court has already blessed federal power over your mailbox is selling you a bunch of crap. The court ducked that one deliberately because this question, the real question, is still wide open and it's sitting on the justice's desk as we speak. But put yourself back in that mailroom one more time, 6 o'clock in the morning, all those trays stacked up and that barcode. When you strip away the lawsuits, strip away the press releases, and the very expensive lawyers, ask yourself the plain question that I think a jury would ask. Is it unreasonable? Is it tyranny to say that if the federal government is going to carry your ballot, the federal government ought to be able to match that ballot to a real, eligible, living voter? Not telling you how to vote, not to tell your state how to run their elections, just to be able to say, this particular envelope belongs to a person who is supposed to have a ballot. I don't think that's tyranny. I think that's the least we'd expect from any system that we actually wanted to trust. And I think the ferocity of the fight against a tracking barcode tells you something about how much some people are counting on the mailroom staying exactly as murky as it is. But give the other side its due, because that's how you win an argument honestly, not by hiding the strongest thing your opponent can say. If this order stands, a president did it alone, without Congress. And every one of us who spent years hollering that the president is not a king is going to have to sit with that and deal with that. The right answer, the durable answer, was always Congress. It was always the SAVE Act. It was always the branch the Constitution actually names doing the naming. The Supreme Court's going to tell us, and probably soon, whether the front door and the back door are really different doors. Keep your eye on that mailroom, because that's where this whole issue, I think, lives right now. And then let's jump off that track and let's go back to what I think it really is about. If you truly believe, and I just find this, let me just go completely off anything in my notes and just deal with the SAVE Act alone. I find it astonishing that in the 21st century, when we have some legitimate, some illegitimate, but any question at all about the integrity of our elections, the SAVE Act is just one simple step to return some integrity to the election process. You want to register to vote? Then prove you are a legitimate United States citizen. Now, I've heard all the arguments. Oh, somebody who had a green card that became a citizen, they're going to have to show, you know, their citizenship papers. Okay, so what? A woman who gets married. Well, when you get married, you are not required to change your last name for any other purpose than you just want to do that. If you want to keep your maiden name that's on your birth certificate so you can go vote, then do that. We can still call you, you know, Sally Smith. We can still call you Sally Jones. Doesn't make any difference. Just what's on the paper. Or the worst one of all, to claim that, oh, the minorities are unable to get documentation. How do they get a driver's license? How do they get anything? And even to think that because someone is of minority status, that they don't have the ability, the wherewithal, the brain cells, or the initiative to go get whatever they need so they can register to vote, to me is actually kind of racist. You're telling me that minorities can't do that? There's something wrong with you. Now, put all that aside for a second, and then ask yourself, why is it that both some Republicans, not all, but some Republicans, and the Senate Majority Leader, John Thune, don't want to bring this up for a vote? Why is it that the one thing that is an almost 90-10 issue, the U.S. Senate won't consider? They must like the system the way it is. The doubt, the questions, the integrity or lack thereof, whichever side of it you're on, they don't want to fix something. They don't want to deal with it. A pox in them. I'll be right back.
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9: The U.S. strikes back. I'm Daria Albinger, Fox News. CENTCOM has confirmed that the U.S. has taken aim at Iranian oil tankers. It says the strikes were in response to Iran hitting U.S. Navy warships. Fox's Alex Hogan's at the White House.
10: They did, in fact, fire upon these new Iranian crude oil tankers after the IRGC fired at two Navy warships. And a U.S. official telling Fox in reaction to all of this, quote, the IRGC can't build more tankers, and the tankers are the heart of their economy. They know it, and it puts them in a tougher decision. So all of this escalation comes as just this week we heard the vice president say that he does not see this conflict as a war. President Trump, when he was asked about this, he said this.
11: Call it a military conflict because it's small potatoes for us. It's not a big thing.
10: Swift backlash to those words. Chuck Schumer writing online, quote, tell that to the families of the 18 troops we've lost and the hundreds of wounded service members and the Americans suffering every single day for record high prices.
9: That's Fox's Alex Hogan. Almost 2 weeks after the catastrophic flooding in Nepal, two people have been found alive.
12: The woman was found inside that tunnel alive 10 days after deadly flash flooding ripped through the villages along the Himalayan border between Nepal and China. Crews gave her water and a blanket. It was also her first glimpse of daylight and a breath of fresh air. She was covered in mud, but lucky to be alive. Meanwhile, another miracle. A man being airlifted to a hospital was found inside a 740-foot tunnel at a hydropower project. Rescuers are focusing on 12 projects across Nepal where 900 workers are missing. About 500, they say, are believed to be trapped in various tunnels. Specialized teams from India, China, South Korea, and the U.S. are scouring that area.
9: Fox's Stephanie Bennett. The State Department says 75 Americans are still unaccounted for. 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
16: Temperatures being 30 degrees above average.
13: 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Just click listen, then swipe right and hear the latest news updates on your time. 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
9: The Pentagon says someone is leaking classified information and it thinks that they may be an employee. And as a result, some staffers will now have to take lie detector tests.
17: The Pentagon is turning up the pressure in its hunt for leakers. The New York Times reports about 50 senior military officials were put through polygraph tests last month as investigators tried to find out who leaked details about dwindling U.S. weapons supplies during the Iran war. So far, no one has reportedly failed. President Trump has called the leaks treasonous and says those responsible could face prison time. Roxanne Evans, Fox News.
9: The price of gas is up and flights are more expensive, but that isn't stopping millions of Americans from being on the move this Labor Day weekend. Here's Fox's Chandley Painter.
18: This holiday weekend is on track to be one of the busiest of the year, despite those higher costs. For example, the TSA expects to screen more than 17 million travelers this Labor Day weekend. Even though flights to the most popular domestic destinations are nearly 20% more expensive than last year, averaging $790 round trip. And hotel prices are also up, with domestic bookings rising 9%, and international stays up 12%. And of course, gas prices are significantly higher this year as the conflict in Iran drives up fuel costs. Diesel prices in the U.S. hit a record $5.88 per gallon.
17: The AAA says the previous national high for diesel was set back in June of 2022. U.S. envoys Steve Witkoff and Jared Kushner have arrived in Moscow for talks that are aimed at ending Russia's war against Ukraine. After they've completed these meetings, the two are expected to travel to Kyiv to meet with President Volodymyr Zelensky. I'm Darielle Aldinger. This is Fox News.
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TMA or AMA. 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It's free. I think you would enjoy the articles. Let's get started. I want to put you somewhere. I want you to go to Wintrust Arena, Chicago. It's a Sunday night. It's the third quarter. The Fever up big on the Sky. And there's a guy sitting courtside in a black t-shirt. You can read it all the way from the upper deck. It says the word woman in all caps, W-O-M-A-N. That's a noun, adult human female. Now, the guy that we can see from all the way

They are declaring for the 2027 WNBA draft, and both of them said clearly on camera that they identify as women. Now, White is 6'8", 260 pounds, and he has been mounting a run for the United States Senate up in Minnesota. Freedom, well, he's just 6'10". Neither one of them, they never shave. It's a stunt. You know it's a stunt. I know it's a stunt. They know it's a stunt. We all know it's a stunt. White all but said so, promising in actuality a discrimination lawsuit before he has even been turned down. But, honestly, a stunt can still be aimed at something real. And this stunt was aimed with a steady hand. Freedom and White were never trying to make the WNBA roster. They didn't want to play on the women's national basketball team. They were trying to force the league to answer one question and answer it out loud. One question that the WNBA has spent an entire season refusing to touch. What is a woman? Under your own contract, in writing, say it. Tell us, what is a woman? So, you know what? Let me be the lawyer for a moment, because this is where the whole thing lives. In Lawyerville, the WNBA has a brand new collective bargaining contract. And buried inside that contract is exactly one sentence about who's going to be allowed to play. It's Article 13, Section 1, Subsection A. And I'm going to read it to you word for word, because the words, well, quite frankly, in this entire story, the words are the point. So let me quote. Only players who are women are eligible to play in the WNBA. Close quote. That is the law of the league. That is it in its entirety. That, those are the words in the contract. Now, read it again and look for the thing that is not there. Oh, yeah. Oh, did you forget already? Only players who are women are eligible to play in the WNBA. There's no definition of the word woman. The contract says a player has to be a woman. But then if the contract never tells you what a woman is, it doesn't mention biology, it doesn't mention hormones, it doesn't mention gender identity, it doesn't even mention the sex listed on someone's birth certificate. The contract's most important word is the one that the WNBA just never defines. Now, Freedom and White walk straight up to that undefined word and put their entire weight and height right behind that word. That, kids, that's the stunt. Two men in beards leaning on a hole in a contract to find out what the contract is actually made of. So the day after they walked Freedom out of Wintrust Arena, the WNBA gave an answer. Yeah, well, sort of they gave an answer. Here is exactly how the biggest women's league in America chose to settle the hottest question in American sports. Might even be one of the hottest questions in American politics. And frankly, I think it is one of the hottest questions in American culture. The WNBA did not hold a press conference. The commissioner, a woman named Kathy Engelbert, did not put her name on anything. In fact, nobody stood at a podium. Instead, an anonymous league source, unnamed, uncredited, called up one outlet, one sports outlet, Front Office Sports, and delivered the ruling by leak. They leaked out the ruling. Freedom and White, they said, are not eligible. Their declarations are, and again I quote, simply publicity stunts, close quote. Wait a minute. You knew that? I knew that. I thought we all knew that. And the WNBA is not going to give oxygen, they said, to efforts that are meant to demean and marginalize others. Oh, let me say that again. That they're not going to give oxygen to efforts meant to demean and marginalize others. Wait a minute. Everything it manages to avoid. Read that answer again and count everything that that statement manages to avoid. It never defines the word woman. It never gives you the standard the league used to decide that those two men did not qualify. It calls Freedom and White trolls, which, you know, quite frankly, I think they are. And then it uses the fact that they are trolls as the reason that the league does not have to answer the question the trolls simply ask. The source even said that the WNBA has no legitimate immediate eligibility matter
in front of it at all.

0: Nothing to see here. Go home. Nothing's on the agenda. Nothing's in the meeting notes. Nothing's in the minutes. Nothing. I think that is the whole trick. And I want to name it very plainly, because it is cleverer than just plain cowardice. The WNBA figured out how to say no to two men without ever saying what no means. It shut a door and refused to tell anybody where the door is. Now, the league has a good answer to all of this, and I'll tell you what it goes like next. It's the Weekend with Michael Brown. Text lines open 33103, keyword Micro Michael. Hang tight. I'll be right back.
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0: Welcome back to The Weekend with Michael Brown. Glad to have you with me. I appreciate you tuning in. You know, if you like what we do on the weekend, I really do think you'd like the weekday program, and it's very easy to listen to that no matter where you live in the country. 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KOA. It's at 850 AM or 94.1 FM. Once you find that station, hit that as a preset, and then Monday through Friday, 9 to noon Mountain Time, you can listen to that station, and you can listen to The Situation with Michael Brown Monday through Friday. And I know we've noticed on the stream that a lot of you do that, and so let's get even more of you to do that. But more fun, let's go back to the WNBA for a moment. Because in answer to the question, what is a woman, the league has a good answer to everything going on in this stunt. And I think it is a stunt. But it goes like this. Come on, Brown. This is easy. Two bearded men in their 30s are not women. The league made the obvious call. It protected its athletes, and it does not owe a couple of provocateurs a seat in our rule book. And on the easy case, yeah, they might be right. Freedom and White, at least as far as I know, maybe you know more than I do, are not women. So the answer is no. And quite frankly, to show you my bias, I think the answer should be no. But the easy case was never the point, and the WNBA knows that. Because somewhere out there, there is a really hard case. There is a transgender athlete on hormones, in transition, meeting every medical line that some other league has already put in writing. Not a Senate candidate in a beard. Someone who shows up next year, maybe 3 years from now, I don't know, and says, I am a woman, and your contract says women can play, so am I eligible? Now, stop. Think. Only women are allowed to play according to the WNBA player's contract. So, next year, 3 years, whenever, I don't care. Someone shows up and says, I am a woman, and your contract says women can play, so am I eligible? And on that question, the one that actually matters, the WNBA is exactly as silent right now as it was last week. The leak that they put out to that sports outlet, it didn't answer the question. The leak was built because the league doesn't want to have to answer the question. The league did not rule. What'd they do? They ran. They didn't rule. They ran. And they used two easy targets as the cover to run behind. Here's a test I want you to consider, and I think it's a fair one. If this league is so certain of its answer, then write the answer down. Define the word under Article 13. Publish the standard. Put the criteria in the contract where the players and the public can read them before the next draft. Don't wait until afterwards. They're not going to do that. There's a reason this league likes that word empty, blank, nothing there. Because you cannot be sued over a definition that you never wrote. And you cannot be pinned to a standard that you will not write, that you will not establish, a standard that does not exist. The blank space in Article 13 is doing really good work for the WNBA, and they know it's doing good work. Which brings me back to the man that they walked out of the building. This league, the WNBA, talks constantly about dignity, about not demeaning people, about not marginalizing anybody. That exact language was sitting right there in the league. Demean and marginalize others. That is the league actually describing itself, don't you think? That is the league describing itself the way it wants you to see it. The good guys, the ones who protect people. So, let's go back to Wintrust Arena, and let's watch the good guys work. A paying customer sat in his seat wearing a T-shirt with a dictionary definition on the T-shirt. A player left her bench, crossed the basketball court, and charged at that paying customer, pointing and screaming. And this league's response to that scene was to remove the customer and to never say one single word, not one, about the player who acted unsportsmanlike on that basketball court. Now, I'm not going to play this cheap. Freedom did stand up. He did put his arms out. And he did take a step toward the court. Security has a reason, a legitimate reason, to get between a spectator and a player if things appear to the security team to be getting hot. And I'm not going to stand here and tell you that they had no cause to move. But did they have move or reason to move him? This whole situation is real. And you deserve to hear me say that it's real. But look at where this league has found its voice. And look at where this league has lost it. It got loud enough to eject a man in a T-shirt. Then it went completely silent on the player who came off the beat at the bench to go after the guy. 1,000 words leaked about demeaning and marginalizing other people, and not one of those words, not one of them spent on its own player crossing the basketball court to scream at a spectator. This league is very sure who the villain is, and it is very careful never to check the mirror when it decides who the villain is. You can reach your own conclusion about this. I think a lot of you may already have. I've been telling you for weeks that this league was going to have to answer one question. Here it is one more time. What is a woman? What is a woman? The biggest women's league in the country finally answered this week, and here's the answer start to finish. It looked at two men in the beards leaning on its contract. It looked at Article 13, one sentence, the word woman sitting right there in the middle of it with nothing underneath those words at all. And then the league picked up a phone, called the friendliest reporter they could find, kept its own name off the record, and said, these guys are just trolls, and there is nothing here to discuss. You know what that was, in my opinion? That was their escape. Escape. Because when all of this is said and done, two segments of this nationally syndicated radio program about a guy standing up during a basketball game, wearing a T-shirt that said woman, and one of the players jumping up, screaming, running across the entire basketball court to go encounter a spectator who she knew exactly who he was, too. They ejected the spectator. The player had no consequences whatsoever. So the question is still standing at the door. The question is patient. One of these days, it's going to come back wearing something other than a beard and a lawsuit, and it's going to ask the same question again. And the WNBA is going to have to open their mouths and say the word out loud on the record with their name attached to it. I don't think that this league has any idea what it's going to say when that day comes. And I think that is exactly why they whispered the answer in a leak. In a leak to a friendly sports outlet, instead of just saying, we need to deal with this. Let's just take this issue up right now and deal with it. Because the failure to do so creates within our own culture this kind of fog of, do we really live in a world now where we don't know what a woman is or a man is, or where someone who is transgendering, whether they fit or don't fit? I think it's time we answer the question. It's The Weekend with Michael Brown. Hang tight. I'll be right back.
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0: Hey, welcome back to The Weekend with Michael Brown. Glad to have you with me. Don't forget the text line, always open, 33103, 33103 on your message app. Keyword, Mike or Michael. Tell me anything, ask me anything. Now, I would just add this about text messages, because I do, I read them all the time. Sunday's probably the only day that I may not look at the text line, because, well, I just try to keep the Sabbath and take the day off. But if you text me something about a topic that I've discussed and you're listening on the podcast, it might be helpful to tell me, hey, you were talking about, you know, you were talking about the WNBA, and here's what I think, or here's my question, or whatever, just to give me some point of reference. Because sometimes I get a text message that says, hey, you really sucked on that topic. Okay, well, which one was it? Or, hey, you're really great on that topic. Okay, which one was it? So that'd be a favor that I would ask of you. And then don't forget, subscribe to the podcast. It's very easy to do on your podcast app. Just search for a podcast with the title, the name, The Situation with Michael Brown. The Situation with Michael Brown. Hit that subscribe button. Leave a five-star review, because that helps us spread the podcast out even further, helps us in the rankings, and then that will automatically download to your phone or wherever you download your podcast all 5 days of the weekday program and the weekend program, so you got 6 days of me to listen to. Isn't that fantastic? Now, Chicago, 2022, they threw themselves a party. It was a bond market party. For 7 years, the people that run Chicago's money had chased one number the way that maybe a guy underwater swims toward a patch of light. They wanted off the junk bond list. Wall Street grades the city's debt the way a bank grades you for a mortgage. It's kind of like a credit rating. Well, it is a credit rating. And for years, Chicago's credit rating on their bonds was junk. That's the polite word for, we're not sure you're ever going to pay us back. So in 2022, they made it. Moody's, one of the credit rating agencies, lifted Chicago out of junk bond status, one notch above the line, but above the line. Fitch, another one of the rating agencies, started handing out some upgrades. The outlooks turned from stable to positive. Now, in a budget in a downtown office building, people who had not exhaled in years, who were in charge of Chicago's debt and credit, probably exhaled. But here's the part that nobody said out loud at that bond party. The thing that pulled Chicago out of junk had zero to do with discipline. The city didn't cut its way there, and it didn't finally fund its pensions. What actually happened is simpler, and frankly, I think worse. A check arrived from Washington. It was the pandemic money. See, we're still talking about the stupid pandemic and all that money that went flying out. And by the time the applause started, they were already spending the money. Now, fast forward to right now. I mean, just this past week. Chicago is already sliding back toward junk bond status. Three different rating firms have downgraded the city since January of last year. This year, City Hall had to close a $1.2 billion hole just to pass a budget that Illinois law says you must have it balanced. Now, next year, there'll be a task force at City Hall. It figures that the hole will run around $700 million this year. Now, that's their estimate, not a hard number, but it's their own people saying it out loud, at least. So what happened between the party and now this hangover? That's the story. And it's not really a Chicago story. Unfortunately, it's an American story. Let me give you the official version first, because it's true as far as it goes. The official story goes like this. The pandemic money helped for a while. Then, of course, it ran out. Costs went up. The state of Illinois started sending Chicago less money than it used to send them. And the office towers in the Loop, the ones that paid a fat share of the property taxes, those towers emptied out and lost value. Chicago, Denver, L.A., it's all the same thing. So more of the tax bill slid onto regular homeowners, people like you and me. Every word of that is real. A guy who tells you none of it matters, they're selling you a bunch of bullcrap. But look at what that story does. It's like the weather report. It's a list of things that happened to Chicago. Oh, the rain fell. The wind blew. Nobody's to blame. And that's exactly the part I want to rip apart. Because underneath that weather, there's a choice. And the choice is now decades old. It's a bill that we've been dodging in this country for 30 years or more. For most of my lifetime, Chicago did a very human thing with its pension bills. It didn't pay them. police pensions, firefighter pensions, city worker pensions. The city promised the money, and then year after year, mayor after mayor, it just very quietly but clearly shorted the payment and spent the difference on things that felt better. The Wall Street Journal, reporting this out, used one word for it: shirked. For decades, Chicago shirked its pensions. That's not my adjective. That's the Wall Street Journal reporting. Now, you can only skip a bill for so long, right? You and I know that. Eventually, the state of Illinois passed a law forced Chicago to start actually funding those pensions with real money, the big money. And that forced payment landed at a very particular moment. That forced payment landed at just the right moment. It landed right when Washington's pandemic checks showed up. Imagine suddenly you're accustomed to getting a small check, and then the next day, two big checks arrive in your account at the same time. Think about the timing, because it's probably the background of the whole story. A credit analyst at S&P laid it out in what I call cowboy English. The state forced Chicago into those much bigger pension payments, and that, his words, coincided with the arrival of the federal pandemic money that helped keep the budget in the black. So here's what really happened in 2022, underneath all the confetti for the party. Chicago got handed a bill it had been dodging for 30 years. And at the very same moment, a stranger from out of town, politicians in D.C., covered that bill. The pain that was supposed to force the really hard choices that you and I have to make, things like layoffs and givebacks from labor, that never happened. Washington's money made it painless. And Chicago took a bow for a recovery that it was all fake. The upgrade was a mirage. What looked like a healthy city was really just a subsidized one, and the subsidy had an expiration date. When that ran out, the pension bill was still sitting there, bigger than ever. Today, pension payments and debt payments eat up 40%, 40 cents on every dollar in the city's operating budget. 40 cents right off the top before a single pothole gets filled or a single cop gets paid or a single firefighter gets paid. Now, they'll tell you this is not a Chicago problem, and it sure isn't a one-mayor problem. I will tell you it's national. And you know what? Some people have the numbers to prove that. Out of the 25 biggest cities in America, at least 20 of them are staring at budget gaps for next year and beyond. We see it right here in Denver. The pandemic money ran out and everywhere at one time. Everybody's got the same stupid hangover. So why are you singling out Chicago, Michael? Here's my answer. That number doesn't get Chicago off the hook. That number is how we know Chicago blew it. And that's how we know other places are blowing it too. Because think about what that federal money actually was. A windfall. A one-time check that every big city in this nation got at the exact same moment. And a windfall is really a test. It asks you one question. Are you going to use this time to buy some time to fix what's broken, or are you going to spend it pretending that there's nothing broken at all? Some cities use the runway to get honest. Chicago used it and looked the other way. And it did that carrying more dead weight than almost any of them. That 40% already promised to pensions and debt before the budget even opens, same test, Chicago failed it worse. And there's another side too. They'll say Mayor Brandon Johnson inherited this mess. Well, that's true. He walked in the door in 2023. He didn't dig the pension hole. Daley dug part of it. Emanuel dug part of it. Johnson himself stood in front of a room of investors recently and blamed, his words, decisions made over decades. And that's true. And it's true everywhere. It's the Weekend with Michael Brown. Text lines open. Hang tight. Be right back.
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0: Weekend with Michael Brown. Glad to have you with me. I appreciate you tuning in. And as always, I want to thank this audience for tuning in on the weekends. Thank you. And if you have a chance, email your local affiliate and tell them thanks for carrying the program. And as always, if you have something to say to me, the text line's always open, 33103, keyword Mike or Michael. But again, everybody, you know, thank you for tuning into the program. Now, before I get too comfortable, just pointing at Chicago, which is easy to do, let me tell you why this story ought to keep us up at night. Because it's not just Chicago. 20 of the 25 largest cities, remember, we've done this everywhere. Washington printed the money. They put it in an envelope. They mailed it. Cities all across this country, red ones, blue ones, they took that windfall pandemic money that should have bought them time to get honest, and instead they spent it staying comfortable. Now, maybe you and I have done the personal version of this ourselves. The bonus check that was going to, you know, pay down the debt and or maybe somehow paid for the vacation instead. The raise that was going to fix everything and just raise the floor of what we actually spent. This is the thing underneath all of it. A windfall doesn't teach you to live within your means. It just rents you a few years of looking like you already do. The hard part, the saying no part, the part that takes, you know, some spine, some guts. We also have to do that ourselves. When that bonus checks arrives and we know we've got some debt out there that we'd be better off paying, you know, paying the car off, paying the credit cards off, you know, paying off the second mortgage, whatever it is, that money sitting there, a gigantic temptation. Well, why do you think a city, a county, or a state would be any different than you and me? You and I are humans, and guess what? All those political subdivisions, cities, towns, counties, they're made up and run by human beings too. And those human beings have one more thing that makes them even worse human beings than you and me. They're politicians. So they're always looking for the easy way, the way that'll get them a spot on television, a spot on radio, that'll give them a good commercial for re-election. And so take the money that's the windfall, and instead of catching up on your pensions, oh, start some new program, you know, for the children, or some new program for illegal aliens, or some new program for whatever it might be. Pick out minorities, or pick out, you know, some special group, whatever it is, and spend the money there. And then, and I learned this the hard way while I was the Undersecretary of Homeland Security, we would give out grants, we have, you know, grants for fire departments. And now they would have to compete for the grants, and we go through, and there'd be a very competitive process. But whoever won the grants, we'd give out millions of dollars, tens of millions of dollars, if not more. I always knew and feared, which is why I objected to the grant program, that a fire department would get a grant because they wanted or needed, could be either, could be both, a new fire engine, a ladder truck, whatever it might be, maybe a new fire station, firehouse itself. They get the grant. Well, who really controls the money that the fire department gets? The city council does. So the city council looks at the fire department budget, and let's just say it's, you know, it's a $10 million a year budget. And then they see, oh, they're getting a grant for $2 million. Oh, so we can take $2 million out of the fire department's budget and use that to fill a hole somewhere else. Then they get the grant from FEMA and Homeland Security. That goes into the fire department. Now they've got a $2 million grant. So on paper, the budget looks like, oh, we have a full $10 million. Now the grant would still require them to use that money to whatever the grant was for. Buy a new fire truck, new engine, new ladder truck, new firehouse, whatever it might be. But the city council didn't care. They just saw there was $10 million in the fire budget, and they'll get through because, for example, to build a fire station, or to even requisition a new fire truck, what used to take months takes years now. So you're never going to actually spend that money for years. So your budget for that current fiscal year looks like you're whole. You've got the full $10 million, but you really spent it somewhere else. But then the fire truck arrives. You have to make the payment. Or the contractor gets hired, start building the firehouse. You got to start making the payment. Now the fire department's in a hole. And the city looks and says, uh-oh, we have to pay that bill. We cannot pay for the fire truck. Now the hole's just moved. It's moved from the fire department to the police department, or from the police department to the parks department. The hole just keeps moving around. But what does the hole not do? The hole never disappears. The hole continues year after year after year and just gets shuffled. Then one more thing happens. The hole gets larger because the grant programs continue. Now, the pandemic money, I grant you, the pandemic money came, went, gone. But that hole is still there. So the windfall, the pandemic money, never taught the municipalities or the state governments or any other government receiving it. It never taught them to live within their means. It just rent you a few years of looking like you do live within your means. The hard part, the saying no part that I talked about, the part that actually takes some discipline, the cities and the counties and the states still have to do that. So why am I telling a Chicago story to a Denver audience and a Los Angeles audience and an audience in Atlanta, anywhere else? Because we have a name here for the discipline that Chicago never had. And we passed that in 1992. And I want the entire world to know about it because right now we're doing everything we can to save it, to protect it, because it's being attacked every which way you can imagine. What did we do in Colorado in 1992? We passed something called TABOR, the Taxpayers' Bill of Rights. And the entire job of that amendment was to force the conversation that places like Chicago spent 30 years dodging. Before the politicians raise your taxes, they have to come and ask us first, out at the ballot box, and they have to ask us out loud. So here, there is some limitation. They have to, hey, we need to raise your taxes. We want it for XYZ. Okay, we'll put it on the ballot, and we'll all vote on it. They attack that every single year. So Chicago is actually a live picture of what a city looks like without that kind of guardrail, run by the very coalition that spends first and works out who pays later. And I'll tell you very plainly, the same movement that runs Chicago has TABOR in its sights right here in Denver. Now, how they're going at it is a longer story than I've got runway for this afternoon. But I want to bring you the receipts on that, not just a hunch. So I'll put the whole thing where you can check every number for yourself. For now, hold on to the simple version. Chicago didn't get unlucky. It got a four-year loan against its own reckoning, spent the loan, and then handed the keys to the one group in town guaranteed not to change course. You see, the bill's always coming. Nobody in charge wanted to be the one standing there when that bill landed. So, everything I've told you occurs all over the country. It's just that whether it's the federal government, state, local, county, municipal, every level of government in this country has this same problem. And they keep doing it year after year after year. That's why the debt for this country, since I last talked to you, has now crossed $40 trillion. That is a drain on the prosperity of you, me, my grandkids, my children, my grandkids, and my as yet not born great-grandchildren. We all face this reckoning. Chicago's just an example of just how bad it is. Thanks for listening. Everybody have a great weekend. I'll see you next week.
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8: The U.S. strikes back. I'm Carmen Roberts, Fox News. CENTCOM says the U.S. military struck Iranian oil tankers after Tehran launched missiles at American warships. Fox's Alex Hogan has more from the White House.
9: The head of U.S. Central Command giving Iran a warning, saying if you shoot at U.S. ships, you will face a higher price. So CENTCOM in the Middle East today announcing this news that after the IRGC fired at two Navy warships, U.S. troops took aim striking three Iranian crude oil tankers, with one of them located off the coast of Karg Island, which is near Iran's key oil exports. It comes as the administration here at home battles the pressure of rising oil and gas prices. Ahead of Labor Day weekend, diesel hitting a record $5.85 a gallon on Friday, with AAA predicting that travelers will face the highest prices ever on this holiday weekend.
8: Rescue crews in Nepal find two more people and pull them to freedom 10 days after the catastrophic flash floods. Fox's Stephanie Bennett has details.
10: Yesterday, two other Nepalese workers were pulled to safety. One of them identified as Sanjay Sah. He told rescuers he kept reciting mantras, prayer verses, while he was trapped, and claims a handful of other people are still alive underneath there.
11: I was in the control room. My responsibility was to save everyone's lives. After such an accident happened, I could not just run away alone.
10: At least 1,300 people were killed in the floods on August 26. Officials believe the disaster was triggered by a glacier collapse that sent waves of ice, rock, and water rushing towards nearby villages. The U.S. has pledged $3.6 million in humanitarian aid.
8: And 1,300 people are confirmed dead. More than 5,400 are still missing in Nepal and Tibet. And that includes 75 Americans. 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
8: A judge declared a mistrial yesterday in the Lindsay Clancy murder trial after the jury remained deadlocked. Prosecutors say that Clancy knew what she was doing when she strangled her three young children to death, while her attorneys argue she was in the midst of postpartum psychosis. TV personality Dr. Phil McGraw joined Fox News Live and weighs in.
23: Cora 5 and Dawson 3 and Callan 8 months are the real folks that we need to give our attention to here. Three innocent children did lose their lives, and you can never explain these situations away simply.
8: And prosecutors must decide if they will retry Clancy. The judge set a September 29th conference hearing for an update. Ahead of the 25th anniversary of the 9/11 terrorist attacks, there's a renewed push to make sure that future generations learn what happened that day. Republican Congressman Mike Lawler of New York tells Fox News about efforts to put the 9/11 history into school curricula nationwide.
24: Over 100 million Americans have been born in the 25 years since 9/11. Many of them do not understand what happened that day and the aftermath of it. It's critical that it is taught in our schools, in the curriculum, so that we truly never forget what happened that fateful day.
8: And Lawler's effort is a bipartisan one, with a resolution calling on all 50 states to require 9/11 instruction in elementary and secondary schools. And millions of Americans are traveling this Labor Day weekend by road and air for one last summer getaway. TSA expects to screen more than 17 million airline passengers. Meantime, drivers are paying the most ever for gas during a Labor Day weekend. AAA says the national average is $4.15 a gallon. And it also says that domestic airfare is up, averaging about $750 for a round trip. I'm Carmen Roberts, and this is Fox News.
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2: 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Coming up next, our final news roundup and information overload hour.
4: 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It's 800-941-SEAN if you want to be a part of the program. We've got a lot of ground to cover.

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1: All right, quick break. Right back. More with New York Post extraordinaire columnist Miranda Devine. We'll get to your calls on the other side this Monday. So much to get to. 800-941-SHAWN, our number. Ronald Reagan famously said, inflation is as violent as a mugger, as frightening as an armed robber, and as deadly as a hitman. 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

0: This young lady did nothing wrong in her life. She was a nurse, a daughter, a wife, and a darn good mother.
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4: 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Our number is 800-941-SEAN. If you want to be a part of the program, I want to play the comments of the G20 of Scott Bessent talking about how the Treasury, other agencies are blocking every potential source of revenue that funds the IRGC and the Iranian regime. We know that the shortages of bare necessities are real, and we know when we confirmed that the IRGC, even they are not getting paid in many, many cases. And there is really they're on the verge of a collapse. And just to update you on what the president said earlier, the U.S., as we speak, striking Iranian targets near the Strait of Hormuz.

0: This young lady did nothing wrong in her life. She was a nurse, a daughter, a wife, and a darn good mother.
1: 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She left them discarded on the basement floor like broken toys.
2: 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And so is the countdown. 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
4: 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It's 800-941-SEAN if you want to be a part of the program. All right, so all the developments now in the Lindsey Clancy case, you know, starting with the biggest sign and symptom of, you know, what's to be and what the judge said here. So the judge comes out early today, just to recap, tells the Lindsey Clancy juries that say that they cannot reach a unanimous verdict to go back in and start deliberating. And that was the beginning of our day.
5: Members of the jury, I've got your question. And the question is, after many hours of deliberation, we are unable to come to a unanimous decision. I brought you back out because I know that this was a long trial. All right. I know there were over 80 witnesses. There were over 300 exhibits. But because of that, I'm going to ask you to go back out, keeping in mind all of the instructions that I gave you, to go out and to continue your deliberations at this time. All right. And so with that, I'm going to ask you to go back out. Like I said, keep in mind.

0: happen again. I have worked in triage. I have worked in women's health. Emergency rooms, our healthcare system is inundated with a mental health crisis. When I was working, it was nearly 15 years ago, and it was really bad then. And it's worse now. And I have a lot of questions about this case. I have a lot of questions about women's health care and our assessment of it and our awareness of it and just the holistic approach of it. This woman clearly had postpartum depression, but I think the question needs to be asked, did she have it with her first child? And it got swept under the rug and she wasn't treated properly. And then it subsequently got worse. And then her home life was not a healthy situation. Maybe her caretakers didn't know how to address the issue. Maybe it's a healthcare breakdown, right? Where she should have been institutionalized. This woman should not have been alone with her children. And even though she was on copious amounts of drugs, only three in her system, Sean, we also know when you stop medications, they can have an adverse reaction. So where was the breakdown? And how do we make sure this never happens again? Because there are three innocent, beautiful souls that are now dead. And I think I told you last week that I anticipated it would be a hung jury. And we'll have to have a retry. And now how do we retry it with the public weighing in on this, the national attention that is now weighing in on this case? Will we get the real answers? And will we come to a place in this country where we either fix our medical system, we understand postpartum depression and research and back women in it, and make sure that this never, ever happens again?
1: You know, Nancy, I think you and I are more on the same page in as much as, you know, we're supposed to believe after she plotted, schemed, and planned her this thing in its entirety and sent the husband out to go to the drugstore after calling the drugstore, which to me indicates premeditation, and then even called, you know, in the process or right after she's killing these three kids, that you cannot tell me that for that little window of time that this psychosis thing came into play, and then you add to that everything that she looked up in terms of the internet, in terms of her own illness, but, you know, with the carotid artery and, you know, how do you slit somebody's throat, et cetera, et cetera. So I can understand. Also, you've got to look at the venue in any case, Nancy. You know this better than anybody as a victim's advocate, being a victim, and as a former prosecutor. The venue means everything. This happens in Massachusetts, in Plymouth. They don't have a single elected Republican in Washington from that entire state. That governor just signed into law an infanticide bill where a woman can have an abortion up to the moment of birth. I don't think you're getting, you know, many conservatives in that jury pool.
2: Well, I know one thing firsthand now. I know how Tiffany can give an amazing and mesmerizing speech. That was amazing, what you just said, and much of it true. But that is not the issue that brings us here today. The issue today is Lindsay Clancy and what happened to her three children. Was she not guilty by reason of insanity at the time she murdered them? That she murdered them is not an issue. She and her lawyer say she did it. As much as internet conspiracy theorists would like to blame the husband, no, he had nothing to do with it. She planned this starting early on. And when Tiffany asked, was she getting treatment? She was getting treatment. There were caregivers. There were babysitters. There were nannies. There were cleaners. Her own sister, a certified therapist that talked to her practically daily and did not think she should be hospitalized. The victim here is not Lindsay Clancy. The victims are Dawson, Callan, and Cora. Those are the victims, and we have lost sight of that in our big brouhaha about Lindsay Clancy. We're forgetting the children whose necks were shrunken down to inches wide from the extreme ligature strangulation they endured face down in their basement at the hands of their mother. I hate to be harsh in this manner if I don't have to be. This is something I would say to convince a jury. But the reality is they died a horrific and painful death. And she planned it.

0: And then with the house paid off and you've got by then several million dollars saved, invested, you know, you're in a really, really good spot at like 60 years old here.
1: Okay. Well, that is a relief. I was starting to panic, so.
0: No, there's no reason to panic.
2: No,
0: but
2: I
0: do believe in tuning up things. You know, this is a good piano. Let's get it tuned up so it plays a good song.
1: Okay.
0: You're doing a good job. Let's just do a little bit better. Excellent job. So, and that'll also give you the comfort, the emotional peace, because you got your hands around the neck of this thing making it behave.
2: Mm-hmm.
0: Right now, it feels like it's a little bit drifting, and that's bothering you as much as the actual numbers.
2: Yeah.
0: So when you're on top of it and you're telling your money what to do, there's a sense of power. When things are drifting away, there's a sense of powerlessness.
2: That's right.
0: And anxiety that goes with that.
2: Because, yeah, by 60, I mean, a paid off house, and then if they're investing 15% over the next seven-ish years.
0: And that would have $2 million.
2: Yeah, it'd be close to $2
0: million. Plus the house, it'd be worth probably $3 million.
2: Yeah.
0: So, you know, I don't know what the house is worth, but, you know, guessing $1 million.
2: Mm-hmm.
0: So, she's in great shape. You've done a wonderful job, by the way. Just this is what you aim at. I took a call earlier in the week from a 64-year-old that had $40,000. He didn't know what he was going to do. He's a security guard. He's worried about eating. So that's the other side. I mean, so, that's a cautionary tale for the rest of us to get ready. You know, get ready. It's coming. Christmas is in December. Retirement's in your 60s, 70s, whatever. I mean, it's coming. The other option's death, so you probably ought to plan. You know, I mean, this is what you need to do. So this is the thing, and it's amazing how fast it comes at you. All of this. So, I mean,
2: you feel like you have forever when you're in your 30s. And
0: yeah, I was just a daddy yesterday, and now I'm a grandpa. Who knew? You know, it's just like that, and now I'm a grandpa of a 13-year-old. How does that happen? Of teenagers.
2: Got a teenager.
0: Mm. Now I'm thinking about being a great-grandpa. You know, oh, my gosh.
2: Stay alive, Dave. Stay strong.
0: I'm working on it.

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0: Andrea is in Raleigh, North Carolina. Hi, Andrea. How are you?
6: I'm doing well, Dave. How are you?
0: Better than I deserve. What's up?
6: Yeah, so I want some advice on if I should buy a car if I'm already in debt. I am about $69,644 in student debt. I just finished my master's degree. I drive a 1994 F-150 and drive about 30 minutes to work. So I'm thinking I need a new car. I just started a new job, and I make $65,000 a year.
0: Cool. What's your master's in?
6: Landscape architecture.
7: Good for you.
0: Okay. Right.
6: Thank you.
0: How long have you been driving the F-150?
6: For about 2 years.
0: Drive it for 2 more.
6: Okay.
0: You're broke.
7: Do you have any money saved,
6: yes.
7: Andrea?
6: I do, yes. I have about 19,600 and some change.
7: Okay.
6: Saved up.
7: And nothing's wrong with the truck. It's just old.
6: It's just old. I have had some issues with it. And, you know, that uncertainty of driving 30 minutes every day and not being sure if something's going to happen to the truck. It's just
7: but nothing. I mean, nothing. It's not like there's one specific thing that you're like, it's about to go down. It's just the idea that something might, right?
6: Right.
7: Okay.
6: Exactly.
7: Yeah, and I'd keep driving.
6: Things have happened, but I, you know, just keep repairing it.
7: And throw $18,000 at this debt, too.
0: Yeah.
6: Yes.
0: We teach you to pay everything down to $1,000. Don't borrow anymore. Mm-hmm. Live on beans and rice, mm-hmm. and attack your debt and clear your debt. You believed in investing in this master's degree, and so far you've gotten a $65,000 job as a result of it. Hopefully that's going on up from there to make your theory of investing in this education correct. So I want to see you making 100 because of this master's, and I want to get some master's paid off as soon as possible. This is not a pet. It's a student loan. Kill it.
6: Right, exactly. And that's how I feel. The cars that I'm looking at are all within the $37,000 range.
0: $37,000? You have 19. You're going to go in debt while you're trying to get out of debt?
6: And so that's why I was like, I don't think that this is the right decision for me to make right now.
7: No, it's not.
0: $3,700 isn't the right decision. $37,000 is 10x a bad decision. No.
6: Right.
0: No.
6: Yeah, well, that was my question. You know, I feel like I knew the answer to it.
0: Yeah. Here's the thing. If you will get in the business, if you'll set your head to say, my number one wealth building tool is my income. And as long as I'm giving that away in car payments and student loans, I'm going to be what's known as a middle class broke person.
6: Mm-hmm.
0: But you can make 65, 75, 85, 95,000 as your career expands here and become a millionaire if you'll get out of debt and stay out of debt, because you're not mm-hmm. giving all your money away to other people every month.
6: Right. And with my 19,000, you guys are saying, you know, pay everything but $1,000.
0: Yes.
6: I do have my company that matches $5,000 in 401k.
0: No,
6: should I not worry about that?
0: You do not need to be putting money into a retirement plan. You're broken in debt.
6: Okay, gotcha.
0: Get the debt cleared up as fast as you can.
7: Yeah, Andrea, when you walk the steps, we call them the baby steps, so it is that $1,000 emergency fund. Baby step two is paying off all of your consumer debt, so that'll be your next goal. And hopefully you can do that in 2 years. And then you want to save up a 3 to 6 month emergency fund. And by that point, you're probably going to be simultaneously saving up
0: for a car.
7: For a car. And then,
0: that you pay cash for.
7: Yes. And that emergency fund. And then after that's done and that emergency fund is in place. And if you're single and you have a great job, you could do a 3 month emergency fund. It doesn't have to be 6 months. And then from there, you start investing. So yeah, you will not be investing probably for the next three and a half years, but that's okay. Because when you start investing, we tell you to put 15% of your income into retirement. So that is that 5% match and also a Roth IRA. So you will have plenty to catch up on. So just because you're not getting that 5% match in the next 3 years, you're going to more than be okay, because you're going to be funding 15% of your income into retirement because you have that margin. So those are the baby steps, really, we walk people through.
0: Hey, Andrea, if I give you a book that shows you how to do all this, will you promise to read it?
6: Yes.
0: All right, I'm going to give you the Total Money Makeover. It shows you how to do all those baby steps.
7: Let's give her every dollar
0: and
7: for a year.
0: And we'll set you up on our budgeting app, Rick was talking about.
7: And it helps you walk the baby steps, too, on that.
0: Yeah, it's going to guide you through the baby steps as well and reinforce this idea that with no payments, you have money to invest. With no payments, you have money to invest. See, what we've done is most Americans make pretty good money. They just give it all to a bank. They give it all to Ford Motor Company, $37,000 car. They give it all to Sallie Mae, you know, $69,000 in student loan debt. And we give all our money away, and then we wonder why they have tall buildings and we're broke. And they have Samuel L. Jackson saying, what's in your wallet? Well, apparently, my money is in your wallet. That's what apparently we can go with there, if you're using that stupid Citibank card, right? So, that and whoever it is. What's the other guy? Bradley Cooper? Is that the one that lives in the lobby or something? I don't know. Mm-hmm. Saw that one the other day. The guy, Citibank guy that lives in the Citibank man lives in the lobby.
7: Oh.
0: I think it's Bradley Cooper, maybe.
7: Oh, no, not. How did it get Bradley?
0: I don't know. It's some actor.
7: Oh,
0: anyway.
7: Oh, man.
0: Yeah, these actors are now all bankers.
7: Jennifer Gardner, I know.
0: Yeah, Jennifer for sure, which is real disappointing because I was a fan.
7: Oh, yeah. Stop. You still like Jennifer Gardner.
0: I know, but I can't stand the, you know, this. Anyway, these companies are screwing you guys. It's what it amounts to.
7: Yes.
0: And they're paying a pretty person to tell you to do it.
7: Mm-hmm.
0: And regardless of who it is. And so I don't know if Samuel is pretty, but.
7: Oh, it was Dan Levy is what I'm seeing. Citibank commercial where he's in the lobby of the hotel. Is this what you're talking about?
0: No.
7: Different.
0: Different one, I think. No, this guy lives in the lobby of the bank.
7: Capital One.
0: Oh, wrong one. Not Citibank. Capital One. Okay, thank you. We'll figure it out in a minute. All right. Will is in Atlanta. Hey, Will. Who is it we're mad at? What's up?
8: Hey there, Dave. How are you doing?
0: Better than I deserve. How can I help?
8: Hey, well, thank you. First off, thank you for taking my call. Even when I was a kid, my dad was watching your Fox Business show, you know, back in 2009 when all that was going on. And I took a financial literacy course that they had set out for you in high school. So I've always really respected your work and
0: thank you,
8: everything.
0: Sir.
8: So that's why. Yeah, no fun. That's why I wanted to talk to you today. I'm 25 years old and I've been married for 2.5 years and we're doing okay financially. But there's two things I wanted to really get your advice on, and that's we have a $17,000 car loan left from a car we purchased 2 years ago. And on the flip side, we want to know how we can maximize our cash and income we already have in the bank and that we do make.
0: How much do you have in the bank now?
8: Currently, but for, between me and my wife's savings, we have almost $13,000 in our joint. I have $85,000 in the money market.
0: Pay off your car today.
8: That's the
0: pay off your car today.
7: Will, do you remember the class you took?
8: I mean, I will say I wasn't that smart in high school.
7: No, no. You can say it was boring and you ignored it. It's fine.
0: I didn't really like you, Dave, but I thought I would start out being nice on the call. Anyway, no, pay off your car right now. You have $85,000 and $17,000 car loan. Pay off your car today. You understand?
8: Okay.
0: Instantly. Okay. Instantly. And never borrow money on a car again.
8: No, and we had a... she had an old car at the time, and in retrospect, it did have a few problems here and there.
0: I don't really want to hear your excuses. Just pay off your stinking car, man. Pay off your car and never borrow money on a car again. Ever. 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They don't have financial peace. Two words that don't go together, like airline service. 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No car payments. I don't care what's going on. Don't get a car payment. I'll ride a bicycle before I'll get a car payment.

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3: 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And if you're betting, no big losses. 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For more tips, go to don'tregretthebet.org. Now, let's go to the stadium. Here are the voices of Michigan football, Doug Karsh and John Jansen.
12: It's been a long 248 days since we last saw Michigan play a football game. And in those 248 days, too much talk about injunctions and TROs and judges' rulings. But today, we are back in our lane. It's all about the football, Michigan football. And there's a new marshal on the Michigan sideline, one who looks like he rode in off the set of Yellowstone and quite literally rode in on his Harley-Davidson motorcycle. And in the saddlebags of that Harley, Kyle Whittingham packs a history of mauling O-line play, tough-as-nails defense, and elite special teams. We welcome Coach Witt. Today, Michigan football is back. Hi again, friends. Doug Karsh alongside the captain and national champion, John Jansen. John, you dig Coach Witt's Harley?
13: Oh, you're damn right I do. I mean, there's a certain sense of being a badass when you roll in on the hog and you hear those pipes rolling. That's a great way to announce your arrival.
12: I'm going to start with your favorite topic, something that I expect to be one of the strengths of this Michigan team, the offensive line.
13: And it really comes down to the experience. Blake Frazier, Jake Warnera, Andrew Sprague. You know, when you have those three guys with really good experience and the fact that they've put in the work, and then you throw Evan Link down in the guard position, Nathan Afobe, Brady Norton, you've got some really good talent there that's not coming in their first start.
12: Behind that O-line, a talented quarterback in Bryce Underwood, a player that's really put in the work this offseason.
13: Yeah, and I'm really excited to see all that work and everything that he's put into it, all the pressure that's on Bryce Underwood, for him to be able to just go out there and play football today.
12: The returning weapons, Jordan Marshall at running back, Andrew Marsh at wide receiver, big expectations.
13: They're big expectations for those guys and everything in both of those rooms. So, you know, another year older, another year wiser, another year more developed.
12: New toys on offense include wide receiver J.J. Buchanan and five-star freshman running back Savion Hyder.
13: Not a lot of guys that walk through the doors of Schembechler Hall as freshmen that raise an eyebrow, and he raised a couple of eyebrows.
12: The defensive tackle spot, a couple of guys that are being talked about as amongst the best in the nation, Eno Etta and Trey Pierce. The last time Michigan had a group that was talked about being the best in the nation, it was Mason Graham and Kenneth Grant. And in that season where Michigan really didn't have the talent, they beat USC, Ohio State, and Alabama.
13: When you can control the line of scrimmage on both sides of the ball, but certainly in the middle of that line of scrimmage with both of those guys, it's not just stopping the run, but if they can create some penetration. And Trey Pierce talked about, yeah, that's one of the things we're working on is creating penetration, and whether it's knocking off a pulling guard or tackle or just getting after the quarterback, you wreak havoc in an offense.
12: They're going to rotate six, maybe seven edge rushers, and they think that might be a strength of this team.
13: Well, we've seen that. It's at times it's felt like shift changes where, you know, all of a sudden, hey, a new group comes in. They're going to be fresh, and there's different looks. John Henry Daly is different from Cam Bratt. It's different from Nate Marshall, different from Dominic Nichols. Like, there's a lot that offensive linemen, offensive tackles are going to have to prepare for.
12: Rod Moore leads the secondary. This group isn't the deepest, but the first group is good.
13: It is, and Chris Bracey coming over from Memphis, Smith Snowden coming over from Utah, and you pair those three guys with Jair Hill and Zeke Berry, the talent that they bring to the table, it's really exciting.
12: All right, and special teams under Whittingham at Utah were special.
13: They were. And when you think about it as, you know, hey, not just one of the three phases, but you think about it as a weapon, the tip of the sword, that's how Coach Witt thinks of his special teams. And he expects them to go out there and not just preserve games, but win games.
12: Western's talked about as being perhaps the best team in the Mid-American Conference. I think they're a sleeper to be the group of six representative in the college football playoff.
13: Good for them. That's terrific. Come in here with all your hopes and dreams, and we'll crush them for you.
12: Weather today, 74 degrees here at the Big House as we stand right now. Not much wind, clear skies. Temperature will get down to 63 tonight here in Ann Arbor. So we are ready. John Jansen locked and loaded. Don't mess with Jason Avant down on the field. I'm Doug Karsh. Brian Bush and Jack Miller uploading as we speak. And Tony Butler, our technical disaster avoidance specialist. He's already put some equipment back together here in the booth for this opener. It's Michigan and Western Michigan kicking off just after 7:30. Fire up the Harley. It's 1 hour from now. It's Go Blue versus Onward for the Brown and Gold. 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

0: on the air for the season opener. It's Michigan and Western Michigan, live from the Big House. 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
1: The Kyle Whittingham era officially begins tonight. But Whittingham and Team 147 have been building the culture since the very end of last season, back when Whittingham met with every member of Team 146 that was down in Orlando for the Citrus Bowl. The culture was not where it needed to be in recent seasons. Captain Jordan Marshall believes Whittingham has Michigan pointed in the right direction.
2: I think Coach Witt has done a great job as a leader of this team. It doesn't matter what you're going through, it doesn't matter, but pushing through for your brother or someone else or making someone else's day is way bigger than anything else. And for me, it's I want to do my whatever I can to make sure that my teammates have the best chance to win. And I think that we have that mindset throughout our team.
1: And as we get into our offensive scouting report, Jordan Marshall in the running game will unquestionably be a focal point. Freshman Savion Hyder figures to play a big role on the ground, too. But the offensive discussion starts with quarterback Bryce Underwood. Like Marshall, Underwood voted as a captain by his peers. What have been the takeaways of Underwood's development for new offensive coordinator Jason Beck?
3: What I really appreciate is every day he has great effort, he has a great attitude, and he works really, really hard. And so early on, of course, as you're installing something new, there's a lot of ups and downs as you make good plays and make mistakes. And so this fall camp, he's been really steady, really consistent, day-to-days, playing at a really good level. And so it's been great to see that step forward from spring to fall camp that you're hoping to see. And he went 25 practices with really doing a nice job day in, day out.
1: John Enney, starting quarterback at Michigan, will be under a spotlight. Bryce's is pretty bright. It's brighter than most. But how can the ground game, the offensive line, allow him to maximize his development beginning tonight?
4: Well, you can establish dominance of the line of scrimmage. And once you do that, it helps out in pass protection, helps out in play action pass. All of those things are going to help a young quarterback, whether he's in his first year, second year, third year, doesn't matter. At the beginning of a season, get his feet underneath him. Get comfortable. You know there's going to be a lot of jitters out there to start the season. Bryce himself wants to go out there and prove that he is everything that was advertised. And, you know, no one's going to hold him to as high of a standard as he holds himself.
1: Sure.
4: We all know that as a competitor. We've heard that from a bunch of guys. He's no different. So that offensive line can really help settle things down you got a couple of great backs. Really, you got three of them that are going to rotate in there, and Marshall, Hyder, and Cuzdahl. Go out there and just control the line of scrimmage, and you will control the game.
1: As Doug and John alluded to off the top, Underwood, he's been the QB1 since the jump. Marshall and Hyder lead the running backs. Andrew Marsh and J.J. Buchanan offer real upside at wide receiver, and Michigan's offensive line features a ton of experience, all coming at Michigan. The mystery offensively seems to reside with the tight end group. Bunch of guys with reps in the maize and blue. Zach Marshall, Jalen Hoffman, Deacon Tinelli, Hogan Hansen, 6'7", 230-pound Mason Bonner has a chance to contribute right away as a freshman, too. Here's Jason Beck on the tight ends.
3: A lot of really good players who do a really nice job and have been in the program and really developed, but haven't had a big role, per se. So we're going to start this year with, you'll see quite a few of those guys playing and contributing, kind of almost by a committee type of approach. A lot of times some guys may take off and the offense will take off a certain direction, but all of those guys have been really strong, consistent performers, so you'll see a lot of them play, and looking forward to seeing where it goes from there.
1: The hope is to see a bunch of guys play in this game because it'll be a lopsided Michigan win, but we will, regardless, see plenty of tight ends. Who do you think is poised to emerge?
4: Well, I think Hogan Hansen is really poised. Well, we talked about him 2 years ago when he stepped in for Colston Loveland, yep. And then really since that point, he's been injured, he's been nicked up, dinged up, hasn't been able to be, you know, a consistent player. Zach Marshall, kind of the same thing. We saw a little bit more of him last year, but it's always been some type of health issue. Deacon Tinelli, when called upon, he he's been a guy that has stepped in and made some big plays. So it really is going to be a tight end by committee. But the good thing is you got a lot of really good talent in that room. And I'm excited to see who's going to be the one that takes off this year.
1: Plenty more to do here on the pregame show, which is presented by Morgan & Morgan, America's largest injury law firm and proud partner of Michigan Athletics. Our defensive scouting report next, Michigan and Western Michigan. This is Wolverines football from Learfield.
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0: 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Defensive scouting report. While offensive coordinator Jason Beck followed Kyle Whittingham from Utah to Michigan, D.C. Jay Hill was at Utah's rival. That's BYU. Hill had been on Whittingham's staff for the first nine seasons Whittingham led the Utes, so plenty of familiarity. Whittingham said this week that Jay Hill's defensive system all fits together. Hill shares why that helps with onboarding.
1: I think a lot of the defensive schemes were similar. I think a lot of the techniques obviously are football, and so a lot of the techniques carry over. I think the players have really bought into what we do and are wanting to accomplish on the field. So I think there's been a ton of carryover. There's been a ton of buy-in from the players.
0: John J. Hill said this week he believes around 70% of the defense has been installed, and he believes there's some schematic similarities with the 2023 Michigan defense. Optimism seems high for what they can actually do. Why do you think that is?
2: Well, I do think it's because you have some guys in this system that are familiar with the system that was in place. And so, you know, when you have guys that are familiar with the terminology, familiar with the expectations, it's easier for them to then relay that to the players of, if they're not understanding what a coach says, maybe they can understand it from a teammate even better.
0: Offensively, it's the tight end room. Defensively, it's the linebacker room with some questions. Here's Jay Hill on what he sees from that group.
1: I think Alex Whittingham has done a phenomenal job in their preparation, in their teaching, in their development. I think Troy Bowles, Chase Taylor, Nathaniel Staling, Ice Moa, Nate Owusu-Boateng, those guys have done a phenomenal job of just, you know, being where they need to be, their growth and development. Last year I had Max Alford with me, so I know what he's all about. Bottom line, we feel really good about six linebackers that know the scheme that we can put in games, and I'm excited to see how that group performs when the lights are on.
0: And it's a good test today. Western Michigan returning its quarterback, the MAC Offensive Player of the Year in Brock Lowry, and a really good back in Jalen Buckley.
2: I'm really excited about this group of linebackers. I really am. I've seen Staling play in practice. I'm excited about his mentality and what that's going to bring out in the rest of the group during the games. And we saw Chase Taylor. We saw Owusu-Boateng last year. Not as much as we've seen other linebackers. And so, yeah, there's not as much experience, but the talent in that room is there. They're finally getting the opportunity. And let's just see, like the tight ends, let's see, you know, what cream rises to the top.
0: When the lights are on, as Jay Hill said, we'll visit with a member of the Michigan defense, Jonah Le'ea, as the pregame show presented by Morgan & Morgan continues after this. 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

0: And we continue to count you down. Michigan and Western Michigan in the opener. It's the pregame show brought to you by Morgan and Morgan. Great to visit with Jonah Leia from the Michigan defensive line. First off, take me through your decision to come to Michigan. Why are you here in Ann Arbor now?
1: My decision to come to Michigan essentially was just to level up my game and take me to the places I need to go, especially get noticed professionally. So it was a hard decision to leave my last school, but I think it's something that was necessary.
0: You followed Coach Whittingham, so tell us about him. You know him more than most in Ann Arbor. How would you describe Coach?
1: One word I'd use to describe Coach Whitt is just tough. You know, he's a tough guy, and he tries to emphasize that, especially in the things that we do here. And, you know, he's a great guy. I wouldn't have followed him here if I didn't believe that. So
0: it's interesting. Your defensive coordinator was on the other side of a pretty big rivalry at BYU while you were at Utah. Tell us about the growth and the knowledge you've gained from a Jay Hill-led defense.
1: I think Jay Hill's defense is great. You know, and we ran something similar at my last school too, but something that I've learned a lot more is just formational tendencies, you know, looking at box formations and what runs to expect out of that. I feel like that's something I've really focused on this year. So,
0: Coach Hill mentioned that he feels you, Trey Pierce, and Eno Etza really complement each other well. So how do you feel like the acclimation with those two guys have gone so far?
1: I think it's gone great. You know, and it's funny you say that because I think what us three can do this year and just having us rotate within that room and kind of switching things up, I think it'll be great. I think, you know, we've gotten along really well. We hang out a lot off the field. So, you know, I thank them for accepting me too. So it's been great.
0: I've heard it's been competitive in fall camp, defensive line versus offensive line. How would you assess the guys on the other side you've been battling with the last month plus?
1: Man, they've gotten so much better since the spring. And credit to obviously them for working hard, but Coach Harding as well. I think it's been a night and day difference if you were to watch the film that we had on them in April. You know, they're a lot stronger. They're a lot more disciplined. They know their assignments a lot better, so kudos to them.
0: You mentioned trying to take it to the next level. Where have you improved the most since arriving here at Michigan?
1: I think I've definitely improved the most holding up against double teams. I feel like that's an issue for every single defensive lineman, but especially for me last year. And I just feel like with the weight I've put on and the techniques that Coach Black has been teaching me, I think it's where I've made the most improvement.
0: Now that we're here, it's game week. It's your first chance to go into the big house and play a real game in front of 110,000 plus fans. What do you think it'll be like?
1: I think it'll be amazing, you know? And when I ran out there for the spring game, it was already cool. So I can only imagine when it's packed out.
0: Lastly, tell us about Western Michigan's offense. What has stood out on film? A pretty experienced group with a good quarterback.
1: I'd say that their offense works together really well, especially their O-line. I think they're well coached. You know, they work in unison pretty well. I think their running back and quarterback, their backfield in general is just really good, really talented. They're capable of making plays if you let them. So if we have a lot of respect for them coming into this game, and we don't take them lightly in any way.
0: Jonah Leia, appreciate the time. Good luck.
1: Yes, sir. Thank you. Thank you for having me.
0: We'll come back with more of our coverage. Michigan and Western Michigan next. This is Michigan Football from Learfield.
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0: We're gearing up for Michigan and Western Michigan from the Big House. And today's game is presented by our friends at Genentech. Their message today is on breast health. And we have two individuals here who will be recognized at tonight's game, Amanda Blanchett and Dr. Ann Schott. First, Amanda, can you share with our listeners what it was like when you first learned of your breast cancer diagnosis and the impact the team at UM Weiser Family Center had in navigating your treatment?
10: Yeah, so when I was first diagnosed, I was in complete shock. I never thought that this could happen to me. It took a few days to process, and then it was like, okay, let's get this treatment started. I'm still in treatment today, and Dr. Schott and her team have been there to guide me and support me every step of the way. There have definitely been hard days, but I try to focus on all of the good that has come from this journey. I truly owe the life that I'm living today to Dr. Schott and everyone at Rogel who has been part of my care.
0: That's special. And Dr. Schott, for you, what message would you like to share for people who, like Amanda, are battling breast cancer or those who are considering a checkup?
11: Amanda and all breast cancer survivors each have unique stories and are heroes in their own way. So for many people, early detection of breast cancer means that you may be able to avoid some treatments. For example, you may be able to have less surgery or be able to avoid radiation or chemotherapy. So if you are due for your annual mammogram, please go get that done. But for some people, early detection fails, or even despite early detection, they may have a more aggressive cancer that needs treatments from all members of the team, the surgeon, the medical oncologist, radiation oncologist. And in those situations, it's important to find a team that you trust, who listens to your story, who works with you to develop a plan of action that takes into account your specific circumstances and values. An important message I would have to everyone is that the progress that has been made in diagnosing and treating breast cancer would not have been possible without our breast cancer heroes' willingness to participate in clinical trials. So if you're diagnosed with breast cancer or any cancer for that matter, and you're offered the chance to participate in a clinical trial, please consider that, because clinical trials test the newest diagnostic techniques and therapies and help us make the discoveries and advancements to improve outcomes for the future generations.
0: And lastly, Amanda, what does it mean to you to spread awareness for breast cancer while sharing your story of resilience and your story of trust?
10: For me, it's about taking control of the things that I can control. 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I feel a responsibility to use my experience to advocate, support others, and push for advancements so that someday fewer people have to face this disease.
0: Make a game plan for your health today at healthycommunities.com. Amanda, Dr. Schott, thanks so much for joining us tonight.
11: You're welcome.
10: You're welcome.
0: Awesome story there. Thanks to our friends at Genentech for it as well. Welcome back to the pregame show presented by Morgan & Morgan, America's largest injury law firm and proud partner of Michigan Athletics. 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
0: Back here at the Big House, about 35 minutes from Michigan and Western Michigan. Jason Avant back for his fifth season as part of our crew. What's going on, my friend?
13: Hasn't been that long? Oh, my God.
0: It has. Time flies when you're having fun.
13: Yeah, it is. We're having fun.
0: We're very blessed to have you with us. Tell us about what you've seen from the wide receivers. A lot of high expectations. We heard a lot of good things about J.J. Buchanan, and the upside of Andrew Marsh is pretty exciting.
13: Well, I'm excited to see these guys. J.J. Buchanan has been, you know, killing it in camp. And everyone says that he catches anything in his radius, so I'm excited to see him play and see if we can get the balls down the field this year. Channing Goodwin is healthy this year. Last year, his shoulder was popping in and out, so I know that he wants to be healthy to show what he can do. And we fell in love with Andrew Marsh at the end of last year, so hopefully we can get protection for Bryce, and we can't shine without Bryce Underwood.
0: How about defensively? What are you watching for on that defensive side for Michigan?
13: Well, this is a tough game, and I don't know if people think this is going to be a walk in the park. This Western Michigan team is pretty good offensively, and they are very versatile when it comes to formation switches, sort of like a service academy team where they're running 13, 22 personnel, extra offensive linemen, multiple tight ends, right? So this is a tough game for our linebackers. Having linebackers that are young and inexperienced can be a problem. So if these guys can come out and ball this game, they can play well versus anybody in the country. This is a litmus test game for our linebackers because of the difficulty of the scheme. It's not about Western Michigan, the talent, but this scheme is hard, and it doesn't matter who you're playing with this type of a scheme.
0: How does that maize uniform look down on that field level?
13: You know what? It looks pretty good. I can see myself in this uniform, but Coach Carr back in the day wouldn't have any of this. And this is preposterous.
0: There you go.
13: What's happening?
0: There you go. There's Jason Avant. We'll get more of his reporting as we move along here on this season opening night. Jack Miller standing by. We'll talk to him with the pregame show presented by Morgan & Morgan returns. This is Michigan Football from Learfield.
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22: 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Football is back in Ann Arbor. Welcome to our coverage of an in-state clash between the Wolverines and Western Michigan.
0: Back here on the pregame show, brought to you by Morgan & Morgan, Jack Miller alongside. Let's talk offensive line, something you're very near and dear to your heart. What do you expect from this group with a lot of experience, a lot of Michigan experience, but not a whole lot of stardom yet?
1: High expectations for this group, honestly. They've played a lot of football. They've played a lot of football together. I think it's time to piece this thing together, find a lot of chemistry. It might take a game or two to get there, but with the running back room that they have, with Bryce Underwood and the talent he has, and now finally you got depth at the wide receiver position between Andrew Marsh, J.J. Buchanan. There's a few other guys in there that I think we know have potential. We're going to have to see it on the field, but all the pieces are there. A steady O-line, Guarnera in the middle, Frazier, Sprague at tackle. We'll see Norton, Afobe, and Link rotate through there. I think Link will probably get the start, and Afobe, if I had to guess, we'll see what happens in a few minutes here. But you got a lot of playing time and experience between those guys. They come together, they glue, they find that chemistry, the running game gets going, all of a sudden everything else opens up too. So I'm really excited about this offensive line this year.
0: What else are you eager to learn about when we see them face somebody else?
1: Well, I think it's all about number 19 and his development. And obviously, you know, a tough first year. There were some moments of greatness in there. There were some times where you felt like he actually slid backwards as the season went on. That's a lot to put on a young freshman kid, but he's got all the talent in the world. This staff, they came in, and everybody understands that the main objective was develop Bryce, get that footwork right, get his mechanics going, the way he's throwing it, his pocket presence. Can he sit under duress just a little longer and feel comfortable to find an open receiver? We know we can extend plays. What does that look like? I think as Bryce goes, so this team will go. It's not solely on him. Sure. All the pieces around him have to make sense as well. But if his development is what we're hoping for, I think the sky's the limit for the offense.
0: The new hype man for the student section here, Jack Miller. Great stuff, buddy. We'll talk to you at half.
1: Hey, thank you. Go Blue.
0: All right, there's Jack Miller. Stay tuned here on the pregame show. We'll talk with head coach Kyle Whittingham. Up next, Rob Joyce updates you on the final that just went down in Eugene. It was a good one between the Ducks and Boise State. All that in preparation for a 7:36 kick. Michigan and Western Michigan. This is Wolverines football from Learfield.
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2: Counting it down to Michigan and Western Michigan at 7:36 from the Big House. Rob Joyce back here in the Learfield Network Studios with a look around the rest of college football. Only one game going on right now involving a Big Ten team. Iowa putting the finishing touches on a 40-0 lead on Northern Illinois. 5:30 to go in the fourth from Kinnick. Bunch of games finals, including the game of the day. A few minutes ago, Oregon survived a massive test at the hands of Boise State, trailing early. Ducks come back, outlast the Broncos 34-27. Penn State blanked Marshall 45-0 in Matt Campbell's debut as head coach. To round out the mid-afternoon window earlier today, Ohio State cruised past Ball State 56-3. Indiana manhandled North Texas 56-21 behind four Josh Huber touchdowns. Nebraska, a big second half, dispatch of Ohio 49-21 in a game that was just 14-13 at halftime. Still to come, top of the hour, a couple of teams play FCS competition at home. Maryland against Hampton, Northwestern against South Dakota State. 10:30 tonight, UCLA kicks off the Bob Chesney era on the road at Cal. Two games tomorrow in the Big Ten. Washington season opening Apple Cup at home against Washington State. Wisconsin and Notre Dame clash at Lambeau in Green Bay. Top 25, a couple of games going on right now. Not a whole lot to tell you about. Number 8, Texas A&M and Missouri State. Scoreless early on, Texas Tech an early 7-0 lead on Abilene Christian. Earlier today, a lot of teams beating up on Group of Six or FCS competition. Still to come, 7:30, much anticipated Lane Kiffin era begins at LSU. Tigers host Clemson in Death Valley. Michigan and Western Michigan in a few minutes, coming up on the pregame show presented by Morgan & Morgan. We'll get the thoughts of head coach Kyle Whittingham. He chatted with Doug. You'll hear that conversation next as you listen to Michigan football from Learfield.
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1: Coach, great to be with you, and we'll start with welcoming you to Ann Arbor. You've been here for a while, but how does this build up and everything leading up to your first game as Michigan coach? How does it feel?
12: Well, it's exciting, and it's a long time coming. We've been working for this for nearly 9 months, and players are chomping at the bit to get the opportunity to hit somebody else. You know, just like every team in the country, we've been beating on ourselves for the last 8-9 months, and they're excited to have an opponent, and I can't wait to watch them play and see where we stand.
1: 8-9 months, what was the checklist? How long was that checklist when you got here, and did you get to check every box?
12: We did, and you know, culture is what you start with, and culture takes time. There's no shortcuts to that. Culture occurs, you know, one day at a time, one conversation at a time, one decision at a time, and so we just got to, we're consistent with the players in our approach, and they embraced our culture, and they've really embraced

0: know, everything we're doing in the weight room, the off-season stuff, fall camp. Many of the players said it's the toughest fall camp we've ever had. So I'm taking that as a compliment and a good thing because they worked hard. But like I said, we're really excited to get this season started.
1: Speaking of fall camp, I think Zach Marshall had the best quote. He said, if you're hating every second of it, you're probably doing it right. What do you make of that?
0: I like that. And you got to become comfortable being uncomfortable, as they say, and that's part of what you want to accomplish in fall camp is to push your guys, and you can't push them too far because, you know, there's a point of diminishing returns, but they answered the call, everything we put in front of them, you know, the conditioning, the physicality of the practices, they answered the bell every single time, and very proud of them.
1: Let's talk about your team. You mentioned the weight room, and it's been a point of emphasis. I expect that to make a big difference up front with your O-line. You got 54 starts coming back from that group. Everybody has played, ton of experience. Feels to me like it should be a strength that you can lean on.
0: We sure hope so, because if your O-line is solid, everything becomes doable offensively, and if your O-line is not up to par, then everything's hard. And so I got a lot of faith in those guys. They have worked extremely hard in the off-season weight program, and if there was one deficiency that we really uncovered when we first got here, it was the strength levels of the football team. That was something that was just way out of whack. And so Doug Elisaya, our strength coach, who I think is the best in the country, did a phenomenal job of getting those strength numbers back in line with where they need to be. We're still not quite all the way there yet, but we made a ton of ground up in the offseason.
1: What are you most excited to see offensively tonight?
0: Well, I want to see physicality and, you know, running the ball downhill, and Jordan Marshall and Savion Hyder and Bryson Kuzdahl, you know, doing their thing, and want to take care of the football offensively. Excited to watch Bryce Underwood. He has had a fantastic camp and has been on an upward trajectory for, you know, ever since he got here, and looking forward to some big plays in the throw game with J.J. Buchanan, Andrew Marsh, and Channing Goodwin, and we've got some real weapons on the outside, so... And we want to see clean execution, you know, no drops, no thoughtless penalties, no ignorant penalties, and just playing clean football.
1: Defensively, Jay Hill takes over as your coordinator and known for really confusing opposing quarterbacks. And what do you expect out of your Michigan defense tonight?
0: Yeah, Jay brings a lot of multiple looks to the table, and the players have really embraced our defensive scheme as well. And he is very skillful at disguising, you know, with pre-snap looks and rolling from one coverage to another, timely and judicious decisions on when to pressure people. And what their challenge this week in this game today is really going to be the quarterback run game. That's probably the thing that is going to be the most difficult and the most thing that Western Michigan leans on, in my opinion, is running that quarterback.
1: Well, more with Coach when we continue. Michigan and Western count you down to kickoff. You're listening to Michigan Football from Learfield.
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1: We didn't talk about your favorite topic, special teams, and your quote to John Jansen earlier in the week: you want to win games on special teams, not just survive.
0: Exactly, and that's a departure from a lot of coaches. A lot of coaches just take the approach that, hey, we're not asking you to win a game on special teams, just don't lose a game for us. 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The players have completely bought into special teams. We spend time on it, we meet on it, we practice it, and so we expect that to be a strong suit for us.
1: All right, let's talk about Bryce, your quarterback. Where has he made the biggest steps forward from a year ago?
0: Wow, where hasn't he? I mean, you talk about footwork, first of all, and a starting point with that, and pocket presence. His mechanics, you know, his delivery is much cleaner than it was 8 months ago. His decision-making is much more crisp, and his clocking head has sped up, so we're not holding the ball as long in the pocket. And he's also really, you know, what made me his most strongest suit or attribute is extending plays. He can extend the play, get out of the pocket, and he throws extremely accurate footballs when he's on the move. And so you're going to see some of that tonight as well.
1: Your coaching staff has talked a lot about fundamentals with him and that they show out here in the practice field. But as you come over to the stadium, how difficult is it to make a transfer from the practice field to game night?
0: Well, not that difficult. I mean, my experience is you pretty much practice or play how you practice. And now the one thing, Bryce hasn't been hit, of course. You know, we don't hit the quarterback, nor does pretty much anybody else in fall camp or spring ball. So that's something that he is not going to have been used to. But as far as putting him in difficult spots and getting a rush in his face and disguising coverages and that type of thing, he's been well-versed in that and has really excelled in that.
1: All right, you've talked about Western's quarterback. What other challenges do they present your team tonight?
0: Well, they're scrappy on defense. You know, they get after you. A lot of movement. Won the MAC, obviously. Favored to win the MAC this year, so they're an outstanding football team. Tailback is really good. You know, he's the MVP, I believe, of the MAC championship game, MVP of their bowl game. So they've got some things going for them, there's no doubt. And believe me, we are not overlooking this game or this opponent any way, shape, or form.
1: All right, after the game, a few hours from now, you'll be talking with John Jansen. What do you hope you get to say about your football team?
0: Hope we can say that it was a clean game. We played hard. We avoided penalties. We took care of the football, won the turnover battle, and played with a great deal of physicality.
1: Good luck, Coach.
0: Thank you, Doug. Appreciate it.
1: There he is, Kyle Whittingham. Kickoff coming up. You're listening to Michigan Football from Learfield. Six!
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0: It's Michigan. That says it all. I mean, Michigan and all that entails. And our team will fall right in line with what Michigan is used to. Michigan football, physicality, toughness, and grit.
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23: It's an excitement in the air here in Ann Arbor as Michigan gets set to kick off the 2026 college football season. Night game at the Big House. It's a maze out, and I'm talking about the team. Maze head to toe as the Wolverines wearing the maze jerseys for the first time ever here at home. Hi again, friends. Doug Karsh alongside John Jansen. And John, doesn't get much better than this.
24: It doesn't. We finally get to start off a new football season. It's 2026, Team 147, and it's a new regime. There's a lot to be excited about. I'm most excited to see these players, what we've seen at practice, whether it's spring ball, throughout the entire summer, and now fall camp. This is the payoff for them, and we get to enjoy it.
23: Wolverines coming off a 9-4 season with a turbulent finish off the field, but as you mentioned, Kyle Whittingham in town, all-time record of 177-88, his debut as the head coach of the Wolverines tonight. Going up against a Western Michigan team coached by Lance Taylor, career record in four seasons at Western is 20-19, this being his fourth season, couple of bowl appearances. His story is a classic. Walked on at Alabama, earned a scholarship, worked his way onto the field, had been an assistant coach stints at Bama, Stanford, and Notre Dame before being named the head coach here at Western Michigan. And this Bronco team lost only one player off the portal, and it was a long snap.
24: It's amazing. You got the MAC Offensive Player of the Year. You got a running back that was a 1,000-yard back in Jalen Buckley. This is a team that is experienced, and they've experienced success. They're coming in here with every intention to give Michigan a fight.
23: The Wolverines now coming out of the Lloyd Carr Tunnel. Something new in the tunnel as well, as they've got it. They got lights in the tunnel now. A light show as the Wolverines make their way down that tunnel and gathered on the eastern sideline. Something else new, Kyle Whittingham said he's letting the seniors lead the team out. He's just going to be in the middle of the pack, come running out to touch the banner. He has been here three times previously as a Utah coach, twice as the head coach. He went undefeated as a head coach against Michigan, 3-0, as the Wolverines leave the tunnel led by their captains. Bryce Underwood, the sophomore, voted captain by his teammates, and a lot of talk about Bryson. Some criticism, but to me more, it should be about the entire passing game a year ago. It wasn't all on Bryce, and he didn't have a terrible year, but pass protection expected to be better, and certainly the wide receiver play expect to have fewer drops.
24: Yeah, and if there's a position group that's been updated through the portal better than the wide receiver group, I'm excited to see what that might be. But you bring in J.J. Buchanan, you bring in Jamie French, and I know he's a freshman, but Celesi Moa, like, coming over, he was a commit to Utah. He made transition to Michigan. That has been a huge upgrade for this team, and it needs to be an upgrade for this program in regards to the ability to have explosive plays as a threat. And it doesn't matter if it's first down, second down, third down. You got to have that threat every single time. And hopefully that's part of this Michigan football offense.
23: And everything that Kyle Whittingham says about Bryce, that Jason Beck, the new offensive coordinator, says, that Coy Detmer, the quarterback coach, says, it's all about fundamentals. Jason Beck had a great quote. When I see a quarterback moving his feet too much, I see a quarterback that's thinking too much. They got Bryce to settle down with the feet. And quite frankly, they just are asking themselves, he's doing it in practice every day. Can he do it in the big house?
24: Yeah, and I mean, in front of 110,000 people, when it matters most, the intensity, the speed is all going to be different here in the big house than it is over on the practice field. Now, what type of habits has he created? What type of habits with his footwork, with his release, where his eyes are? All those habits are going to be exposed today, and hopefully they're ingrained enough that it's not going to matter, and he's just going to go out there and play football.
23: Then there's the offensive line as the Broncos take the field out of the tunnel. The offensive line, this is a group that really I can't be more excited about, given the fact that Jim Harding, Midwest roots out of Maumee, Ohio, one of the most well-respected O-line coaches in the country at Utah the last 2 years. First-round tackles, two first-round tackles in the last draft, yep, in Caleb Lomu and Spencer Fano. Doug Alessia, the strength and conditioning coach, really got those guys to put on more strength. And that offensive line, everybody who will start tonight has started a game for Michigan. 54 starts return up front.
24: Yeah, and for Blake Frazier, it was about size and strength. For Andrew Sprague, it's more about flexibility, being a better bender from the knees, and not being such much of a waist bender. So they've worked on a lot of different things in the weight room, and I really am excited. Jake Warnera at center, I believe he is a natural center, a build that's right for center. He can get push. He can pull from that position. He offers this offensive line a lot.
23: So the captains have gathered in the middle of the field. Braylon Edwards, the honorary captain for Michigan tonight. Speaking for the Broncos will be Micah Davis, a former Wolverine who transferred and is now the starting quarterback for the Broncos.
2: Football season. Heads, tails, heads, tails. Western Michigan, you're the visitor. It's your call. The call is heads. It is a heads. You've won the toss.
23: So Western Michigan wins the toss, and the Wolverines will see their offense first and a chance to see the new improved Bryce Underwood.
2: Western Michigan,
23: some of the new weapons, John Jansen, including Savion Hyder, freshman running back. And I will just say this, after spending 16 years on the sidelines, I could probably go through without the numbers and pick out the freshmen because they look like children.
24: You wouldn't
23: this
24: pick
23: kid,
24: him out.
23: I would not pick him out. He is a man for a kid his age.
24: No, he walked by me the first time, and I thought, well, who was this transfer portal guy? I mean, he is from the ground up. He's built like a veteran. I am excited. I'm excited to see how much they're going to use him early. He's still got to build the trust of the coaching staff, much like we talk about Bryce and being the trusted leader on the field. Got to have to show it. I've seen a lot of things from Savion Hyder in practice that are really exciting. He's instinctual, and he's great at catching the ball out of the backfield.
23: Another new weapon is J.J. Buchanan. Watch for him tonight. Number six, a transfer from Utah. 26 catches, 427 yards, 5 touchdowns. He started his first game at college football last year for the Utes at UCLA. And if he drops a pass tonight or at all this season, it apparently would be the first pass he dropped since he arrived in Ann Arbor back in January.
24: Yeah, you throw it in his zip code, he's going to catch it. And so if we can have some of those receivers catch some of those 50-50 balls, it's been a while since we've had a guy go up and do that, and just some of the contested balls over the middle. He's got great concentration, a great feel for the defense, and he seems to be one of those guys that just finds the open spot.
23: 15 minutes is on the clock. We're ready to go here in Ann Arbor as Zach Zeman puts it on the tee for the Western Michigan Broncos. And deep for the Wolverines, Bryson Cuzdahl standing on the goal line. The up man is Tomas O'Meara as the Wolverines ready to go here. Again in the maize uniforms here in Ann Arbor. As the 2026 season is set to get underway, Zeman steps it off as the Broncos will kick towards the southern end zone. Zeman approaches the football, and the season is underway as this kick is headed to Cuzdahl, who will let it go over his head and into the end zone for a touchback. And Michigan will take over on the 25-yard line. The Offensive line for Michigan, from left to right, Blake Frazier, Evan Link, Jake Menard, Nathan Afobe, and Andrew Sprague. The wide receivers, Andrew Marsh, along with J.J. Buchanan, Deacon Tinelli will get the call at tight end, Channing Goodwin in the slot, and of course the quarterback, Bryce Underwood, the sophomore out of Belleville, completed 60.3% of his passes last year for 2,428 yards, 11 touchdowns, and 9 interceptions. And the Wolverines will actually go 4 wide here on their first snap from center with the ball on the left hash, and Jordan Marshall in the backfield. They'll put Marshall in motion. He'll motion out of the backfield, and Bryce Underwood's first pass is caught by J.J. Buchanan on a slant pattern on the far seam, and he's dropped for a gain of 8 on the first play of the season.
24: I love that they spread everybody out. They started attacking downfield, and the fact that they gave the offensive line a clean look to see where the pressure might be coming from, identifying everything, and a nice, easy route, easy completion for Bryce.
23: Underwood in a shotgun with 3 receivers split to the left on 2nd down and 2. And the snap goes through his legs. He'll pick it up and let one go. And he's got Buchanan. Goes up with one hand and catches it at the 40 on the far sideline into Bronco territory. And he's dropped at the 47-yard line of Western Michigan. Wow.
24: What I tell you, you put it in his zip code and he's going to catch it. He's just a guy that makes plays. And you don't want to see that ball on the ground. But the composure of Bryce to be able to put it, find a receiver that's open and put it out there. Some big plays out there.
1: What an introduction.
23: Yeah. No kidding. 1st and 10, Michigan from the Bronco 47. Underwood back to pass. Fires it to Jordan Marshall. Makes one man miss. Now he gets the corner to the 40. Down the sideline. Leaps over a defender. Lands on his feet. Out of bounds at the 32-yard line of the Broncos. Another big gainer there for Michigan. And the Wolverines are knocking on the door 1:10 into this one.
24: Trying to make it look like it's a wide receiver screen to the right. Jordan Marshall just leaks out to the left. And they got big Blake Frazier out in front clearing the way for him.
23: 1st and 10, Michigan from the 31 of the Broncos. Just underway here in Ann Arbor. Underwood takes the snap, hands it off to Jordan Marshall up the middle, runs into the back of Andrew Sprague and is dropped for a 3-yard gain. But there's a flag down on the near sideline. Joshua Franklin with the stop for Western Michigan.
3: Illegal formation. Offense. 5 players in the backfield. 5-yard penalty. 1st down.
23: Hear from our lead official, Jim Wari. Is that Brady Norton in there at the right guard?
24: Yes. Yeah, Brady's in there at right. Evan Link, former tackle, bumped down inside to the left guard spot.
23: 1st and 15 for Michigan as they back up 5 yards, 4 wide on this 1st down play. Shotgun for Bryce Underwood. Back to pass, fires, and it's caught on the far side and down the seam and dropped at the 24-yard line is Jalen Hoffman. First time he's touched the ball since high school. Gain of 13.
24: Yeah. Hey, that little motion there with Jordan Marshall drew the linebacker out. Wasn't even looking at the throw.
23: Underwood goes quickly, fires it to Andrew Marsh. Oh, makes a man miss with a little stop-and-go move. And gets the 1st down inside the 20 down to the 18.
24: Yep, you want to get playmakers out in space. That's what they're trying to do. They've done it with Jordan Marshall. They've done it with J.J. Buchanan. Now Andrew Marsh. Get them out in space. Let the players go make plays.
23: Red zone offense very good under Jason Beck. The numbers are very impressive. Last year, Utah went to from 48.7% touchdown percentage to 80%, number one in the country. And Michigan in the red zone for the first time. And they'll hand it off to Jordan Marshall running left. He'll turn the corner, get down to the 15-yard line, a gain of 5. And it'll be 2nd down for Michigan.
24: Well, what's really interesting is they're getting really good push up front. And you pick up 4 yards, hey, we'll take that every time. But Western Michigan is starting to crash down on the backside. Coach Whittingham has talked about Bryce Underwood being a part of this rushing attack. They keep crashing that backside down. Don't be surprised to see Bryce keep the ball in his hands.
23: Yeah, watch for QB run in the red zone, something they did a lot of at Utah. Shotgun now. As Underwood takes the snap, fakes a handoff inside, and it is a QB run. Inside the 10, down to the 5, and he's dragged out of bounds. It'll be 1st and goal, Michigan, here in the first quarter, just underway.
24: As soon as a defense is going to crash those ends down, it puts a lot of pressure on the linebackers. They've got too much ground to cover, and with an athlete like Bryce Underwood, you just don't want to put linebackers in that position. Great read by Jason Beck in calling a quarterback run.
23: Utah had 20 rushing touchdowns out of the quarterback position a year ago, and now Bryce will take a snap from under center, full house backfield. As they go Rhino with Avery Gatch in there, and a handoff running left is Jordan Marshall, and he gets knocked backwards at the four-yard line. They have three running backs in the backfield, an inverted wishbone, all in a three-point stance.
24: Yeah, when you get down inside the five-yard line here, it's all going to be about the push that that they're going to put on, and looks like they're going unbalanced right.
23: Again, Rhino with the six offensive linemen. And again, I formation in a three-point stance deep is Jordan Marshall. I've never seen this. And they'll hand it to Marshall, running left. Got a seam, pushing to the goal line with his friends. Can they push him in the end zone? And they can't. Everybody was pushing from both sides there, John, but he's down to the one. It's going to be third and goal from the one-yard line.
24: Yeah, I mean, there's no other way to talk about this. You've got to be able to push that ball in. And hey, you pick up a 3 yards there. You put it down on the one-yard line. You got a lot of mass up front.
23: Manuel Beigel is in there also as an extra offensive lineman. Now traditional I formation, Underwood under center, third and goal from the one. Bryce barks some commands, turns around and talks to his running backs, takes the snap, hands it off. Nope, he's going to keep it. Bryce out in the flat. Can he beat a defender to the corner, to the five, dives for the goal line? He's in! Touchdown, Wolverines! Bryce Underwood, a one-yard touchdown run, and there's the athleticism, and there's the QB run, John Jansen.
24: Well, I love the fact that, hey, they come out in the same formation. They sell the run to the front side again, and Bryce keeps it around right. He's got one guy to beat. He ends up beating him around the edge. I do think we're probably going to get a quick review on this, see if his knee was down or not. But
23: he was back behind the 10-yard line. Outraced the defender.
3: Back to review. The runner was short of the goal line.
24: Yeah.
3: It'll be fourth down from the half-yard line.
24: Yeah, now we're going to see. Tough decision here by Kyle Whittingham. Is he going to take the three or is he going to punch it in? I sure as hell hope he punches it in.
23: He's punching this in. There's no way he's choosing the three. Yeah, the offense is making its way out onto the field.
1: It's all about the big fellas now.
23: Yep. Eli Owens checks in for Michigan.
24: Yeah, they better hustle up getting that huddle.
23: Yeah, 17 on the play clock. Jordan Marshall making his way onto the field here late.
1: Fullback dive.
23: All right, Underwood under center. Fourth and goal from the one. Bryce dives over the top into the end zone. Touchdown, Wolverines. And Michigan is on top. 6-0 on the first drive of the season.
24: You love the fact that they were able to push it in. Hey, if Bryce doesn't get it the first time, he's got great length, he's got great reaction, and he's got big hands to be able to hold on to it. All he basically does is take the snap from center and reaches the ball over the top of the offensive and defensive lines for a touchdown.
23: Trey Bukowski's on for the extra point. Nico Crawford, the snapper. Cam Brown, the holder. Bukowski, a transfer from Pittsburgh, a Lou Groza semifinalist a year ago. And his first attempt as a Wolverine is up, and it is good. And Michigan on top here, 7-0, 11 plays, 75 yards over 5 minutes and 20 seconds to open up the season. Very impressive, and you can see the feet. They want to run Bryce under.
24: Well, yeah, they want to run Bryce. They also want to put the ball in his hands in so many different ways. 5 for 5 in that drive, 61 yards. And it wasn't comfortable. Ball was on the ground runs, but he still came away with a good play.
23: That Wolverine touchdown brought to you by your Southeast Michigan Ford dealers. Think Ford first. 7-0 Wolverines. This is Michigan football from Learfield. Touchdown!
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23: Presenting sponsor of the 2026 Michigan football season and a proud supporter of hundreds of local sports teams across the Midwest. 7-0 Michigan in that first drive. First five plays, passes, the next six, all runs. Bryce Underwood 5-for-5 for 61 yards on the opening drive.
24: Well, you definitely want to get your quarterback comfortable. There's no better way to do it than throwing it. The first two passes to a guy with absolutely sure hands. We saw a one-handed catch by J.J. Buchanan. We saw a couple of outlets to Andrew Marsh. We saw an outlet to Jordan Marshall. Like, get the guys in space and let your athletes go make plays. That's basically what defines that first drive.
23: Got a true freshman on the field here for Michigan's kickoff team. It is the kicker, Jacob Baggett. He will kick off to Joshua Franklin deep for the Broncos. Cameron Barber is the up man as the football falls off the tee. Tee it up again.
24: Jason, I didn't feel it earlier, but is it windy down there?
10: There is a little bit of wind that picked up here late. Well, I would say right after the kickoff, you felt it a little bit more. So, yeah, it's pretty windy.
23: Jason, your first thoughts on J.J. Buchanan?
10: You know what? I like what I see. That's a great introduction to the Michigan fans right there. A one-hand catch.
23: Yep.
10: First couple plays, that's a dream opening. That's like hitting a home run in baseball.
23: Baggett approaches the football. And kicks deep towards the northern end zone, and Franklin will let it go over his head. So we'll see the Western offense for the first time, led by their quarterback, Brock Lowry. Entered fall camp last year as the number two quarterback. In the last scrimmage, he told Lance Taylor, you need to go live in this scrimmage so I can show you what I can really do. And he was running all over everybody. And after he started in the third game of the year, they went 10-1. 963 career yards rushing, 1,803 career yards passing, 9 touchdowns, 3 interceptions last year. We'll see the Michigan defense for the first time tonight as Western takes over on the 25-yard line. And Lowry in a shotgun. We get a quarterback run. They love the running. And he'll take the first snap and roll out to his right and deliver a pass underneath. And he's got a man across the 35 out to the 40. Where he is blown up and knocked out of bounds by Chris Bracey.
24: Yeah, introduction to a couple of dudes. J.J. Buchanan offensively and Chris Bracey defensively. That's a huge hit. But you don't want to have a guy running that wide open. All they're doing is crashing everybody down from the right side. They loaded everybody up and then leaked out one guy, and he ended up being free.
23: From the 42-yard line, first and 10 for Western. They go 5 wide, empty backfield for Brock Lowry, junior out of Canfield, Ohio. Now they motion a tight end in and bring a man in motion the other direction. Snap, and they'll hand it off to that man in motion and tries to spin out of one tackle, and then he's met by a host of Wolverines and brought down by Zeke Berry. It was Jalen Buckley on the carry, a gain of 2. It'll be second down.
24: Not surprised that Western's going with a lot of motions right now. They're trying to confuse the defense. New defense, new terminology. Everybody is trying to test out this defense to see if they understand their responsibilities, and a great job by Michigan of doing that, bringing Buckley back in, bringing a tight end in, handing it off as a run, starting off in empty. It's going to see a lot of that today from Western Michigan.
23: Shotgun for Lowry on second down and 8 with Buckley in the backfield. Takes the snap, hands it off on a jet sweep, and turning the corner to the 50 and getting knocked out of bounds. There is Amazin Littlejohn, a transfer from South Carolina. He's close to first down yardage. And I believe he is just shy.
24: Yeah, Zeke Berry came flying in and just got tripped up, or he would have made that play in the backfield. There's always going to be a free runner, and Zeke was in on that side. Just wasn't able to make the play and keep his feet.
23: First down for Western Michigan from the Michigan 48-yard line. 7-0 Wolverines here midway through the first quarter. Two tight ends now in for Western Michigan as Lowry brings a man in tight, takes the snap, will fire quickly, and it's complete at the 40-yard line and out of bounds is Avion Chenault with another Western first down. Jair Hill on cover in the coverage there.
24: Well, it's something to keep an eye on. That's two snaps now that have gone awry. Brock Lowry doing a great job of composure there, taking a snap high, making sure that his eyes stay downfield, but securing the ball first.
23: Western starting center Jeremy Schleicher out injured in this game. The backup getting the start today, Spencer Beckman. Now an empty backfield here for Western Michigan. Lowry will take the snap. Back to pass. Looking downfield. Will fire it, and it's on the ground. That might be a fumble, and it's covered up out there by Lolo Matele. And they're going to say incomplete. That was almost a backwards pass.
24: Yeah, it looked like it was. He was under pressure. Just got the ball off. Took a big hit. And I don't know if they're going to take a look at that or not.
23: Michigan might want to challenge this, because it would be a loss of about 5 yards. You're allowed two challenges this year in college football.
24: And it might be challenging.
23: The new rule is two challenges.
3: After review, the pass was backwards. It will be spotted at the 44-yard line. Second down.
23: Well, you don't have to challenge when they just review it on their own. Not that it's relevant, but at this point, but the new rule is two challenges. If you get one right, you get a third challenge. If you get it wrong, you're charged a timeout.
11: Well, I like that they you know, made it right themselves.
23: Yeah, sure.
24: Well, we saw it down on the goal line with Bryce's knee being down, being a half yard short. I mean, seems like the replay booth is on it today.
23: Goes in the books as a loss of 7. Second down and 17 for the Broncos from the Michigan 44-yard line. Lowry back to pass, goes QB draw up the middle, and he gets tripped up just as he crosses the line of scrimmage. Give him a few yards there down to the 40. Dom Nichols on the stop. It'll be third and long for Western.
24: Great reaction by Dom Nichols on that one. Being able to shed a block, that's one of the things. He's got some longer arms. He's got to be able to use them to be able to shed some of those blocks. It does a great job. He's on a twist, comes in, gets caught up a little bit by the guard, recognizes the quarterback, and is able to make a play.
23: Need about 5 yards to get into field goal range. It's third down and 13. Might be four down territory for Western. We got a new kicker in Dieter Kelly, who's long in junior college last year, was 52 yards. Lowry back to pass on this third and long. Dumps it over the middle, and he's got a man turning up field at the 35, and is stopped right there, short of the first down. But there's a flag in the secondary. Smith Snowden on the stop.
24: It came in late.
11: Well, I would think it would be offensive pass interference.
3: There is no foul in the play. The block was legal.
23: All right, there you go.
11: Yeah, it was one of those receiver cross screens where the guys were blocking before he caught the ball.
23: Gotcha. So it'll be fourth down, and Western Michigan indeed will set on the field goal team. Michigan leading 7-0 here, 5:38 to go, first quarter. Dieter Kelly, a transfer from San Mateo Junior College, went 21 of 25 in field goal attempts at San Mateo with a long of 52, and that's what this will be, a 52-yard attempt from the left hash. Appears to have a slight wind at his back. Snap is good, the kick is on its way, and the kick is good. From 52, Dieter Kelly puts it through the uprights, and Western points back on their first possession of the season. It's 7-3 here in Ann Arbor.
24: Sure didn't feel like that one had enough air under it, but it's
23: a low line drive. Got there. 7-3 Wolverines. 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
12: September 11th at Soaring Eagle. Got somebody sexy, tell them hey. Three-time Grammy winner Ne-Yo and the princess of hip-hop, Keisha Cole.

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0: 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So, John Jansen, we've seen the offense and the defense one time each. Your early thoughts?
2: I like the intensity. I like the speed that they're playing with. I like the confidence that they're playing with, especially offensively. You come out, a lot of questions about the quarterback, about the passing attack. The first five plays of that drive were passes. Now I'm really interested to see how Jason Beck has designed the second drive. How is he going to attack the start of this drive? Are they going to go big and just try and go smash mouth football, or are they going to air it out again?
3: Well, hey, we've had enough running for the last 10 years at Michigan. It's time for them to air the ball out, right?
2: Somebody cut that mic off.
0: Jason, I got to tell you, I watching the wide receivers through fall camp, I thought Jason Avant's going to be very happy.
3: Yeah, I'm excited. Five straight completions. Oh, my gosh. We're watching. We're watching the greatest show on turf right now.
0: Bryson Cuzdahl will let it go over his head, the kickoff, and Wolverines will take over again at the 25-yard line.
2: Jason, I trust me, I'm as big fan of anybody of those explosive plays. Let's just see if we can get a one-play 80-yard drive, and I don't care who the receiver is. As long as the protection's good, throw it down there. Let's get some of those explosives out there.
3: Yeah, love to see that.
0: Wolverines come out, and they'll have the Rhino extra offensive lineman, the six offensive linemen in there. Utah ran six offensive linemen last year more than any team in the country, and it wasn't even close. Hand off now to Jordan Marshall running left. Flag is down, and he picks up a yard or two.
2: I'm not sure that everybody was set. That extra offensive lineman, I think they were putting their hand down just as they were snapping the ball.
0: Well, Manuel Beigel is that extra offensive lineman, converted defensive lineman. What was it called?
2: I think it was a hit to the head, personal foul.
0: Wow. Tim Warrie, the lead official, he's got some mic problems. Tony Butler, our engineer, can you moonlight <Fix it? Yeah. laughs> get down there and get on it?
2: Big problems.
3: Look like they got Ephobia in there now at right guard.
0: Well, they said they were going to rotate three guards through there with Evan Link, Nathan Ephobia, and Brady Norton. Norton got the first drive. Ephobia's in here. After the walk-off, it's a first down for Michigan from their own 42-yard line. Underwood takes the snap. Hands it off to Jordan Marshall, who's got some running room as he navigates the backfield and turns upfield for a gain of five. Wasn't much there, but breaking that first tackle and showing some patience allowed the play to develop, the blocking to develop in front of him.
2: Yeah, running right behind that Rhino. They're trying to create as many double teams as possible up front. Even if it's a read block, they want to try and create as many double teams so nobody's taking on a defensive lineman by themselves.
0: Now an empty backfield on second down and five. Underwood takes the snap, back to pass. Going to take a shot down the far sideline, 50-50 ball, and he overthrew his intended receiver, J.J. Buchanan. Joey Pope in coverage down there for Western. Took a shot, but it was good coverage by Pope.